0: From New York, this is Democracy Now!
1: Well, America has to confront, in its 250th year, its ghosts. It has to really kind of come to terms with whether or not it's going to be a beacon of freedom, or whether or not it's going to double down on its ugliness that has haunted it since its founding. So in this 250th year, the nation is facing an existential crisis. We shall see what kind of choices we make.
0: As we head into the nation's 250th anniversary, we speak to Eddie Glaw, public intellectual, Princeton professor of African American studies, about his new book, America, USA, How Race Shadows the Nation's Anniversaries. Then to a new StoryCorps NPR oral history project, Connect 250.
2: We're pairing strangers from across the country to record a 40-minute conversation to learn about each other's lives. These recordings will be archived at the Library of Congress, creating a time capsule of who we are right now.
0: We'll speak to StoryCorps founder Dave Isay. All that and more coming up. Welcome to Democracy Now!, democracynow.org, The War and Peace Report. I'm Amy Goodman. In Venezuela, nearly 50,000 people remain missing, 5 days after a pair of massive earthquakes struck near the capital, Caracas. The confirmed death toll is fast approaching 1,500, expected to soar as the window for finding survivors closes. There are reports of several aftershocks, rattling nerves of survivors, many of whom narrowly avoided being buried in the rubble of collapsed buildings.
3: I feel very sad because of the loss of our neighbors, the loss of our neighbors. At least I was lucky enough to save my own life. But our neighbors, young people, full of life, were left in the rubble. And I imagine that if I hadn't left my room, I too would have been in that rubble and wouldn't have survived.
0: The Trump administration says the U.S. and Iran have agreed to end attacks in the Persian Gulf after the two sides traded fire throughout the weekend. The renewed violence began Thursday when Iran fired on a Singapore-flagged container ship near the Strait of Hormuz. The Pentagon countered Friday with attacks on what it called Iranian missile and drone storage locations and radar sites. Iran responded with drone and missile attacks on a U.S. naval base in Bahrain and a Kuwaiti airbase. Axios reports the two sides plan to meet Tuesday in Qatar to work out their dispute over the Strait of Hormuz. But Iran's deputy foreign minister later said there were no currently scheduled meetings with U.S. diplomats. Meanwhile, many Democrats are accusing Trump of violating a war powers resolution passed by the House earlier this month and approved by the Senate last week. California Congress member Ro Khanna wrote, "These strikes are a blatant violation of the war powers resolution we passed. Trump must stop this war now, or we will take him to court to compel him to do so," Khanna wrote. Israeli forces continued to strike southern Lebanon over the weekend, defying terms of the U.S.-Iran ceasefire agreement. Lebanon's health ministry reported at least one person was killed Saturday, just a day after Israeli and Lebanese diplomats in Washington, D.C., signed a U.S.-brokered framework agreement on a peace deal. Hezbollah was not a party to the talks, and the deal does not require Israel withdraw from the vast stretches of southern Lebanon it now occupies. In Gaza, Israeli airstrikes and artillery fire have killed at least four Palestinians over the last 24 hours. Among the dead is Eileen Al-Farah, a 13-year-old girl struck by shrapnel from an Israeli tank shell that fired on Khan Yunis. This follows deadly strikes Saturday on makeshift tents in Al-Mawasi, an area Israel had designated as a safe zone. Those attacks left several wounded and killed two siblings, 15-year-old Islam Musa and her 30-year-old brother Abdullah. The Palestinian Health Ministry reports Israel's killed at least 1,045 people in Gaza since it agreed on paper to a U.S.-brokered ceasefire last October. Meanwhile, the so-called Board of Peace set up by President Trump to govern Gaza is planning a sweeping grant of legal immunity for itself. That's according to The Guardian, which reports a draft of the resolution would also let the Board of Peace obtain public property in Gaza, quote, free of charge. Authorities in eastern Libya have released 10 Palestine solidarity activists who were arrested in May as they attempted to break Israel's siege on Gaza. Members of the Global Samud convoy were detained outside the city of Sirte as they attempted to bring ambulances, mobile homes, and humanitarian aid to Gaza. Several countries across Europe have shattered temperature records as a deadly heat wave puts over 150 million people under extreme heat advisories. Germany, Hungary, Czechia, Poland, and Denmark have all set records for their highest ever recorded temperatures. French authorities report more than 1,000 excess deaths due to the heat, with a mortality rate expected to rise even further. Here in the U.S., three firefighters were killed along the Colorado-Utah border over the weekend as they battled blazes that have scorched nearly 30,000 acres. They're among three dozen major wildfires burning across the U.S. as forecasters warn central and eastern states face dangerous and potentially record-breaking heat over the July 4th holiday. A federal appeals court has struck down the Trump administration's rollback of Biden-era limits to soot pollution from coal-fired power plants. The EPA had sought to reverse a 2024 rule change, limiting the amount of fine particulate matter from power plants, factories, and vehicles. Kenya's Human Rights Commission says at least six activists were brutally tortured by police in Nairobi following their arrest at an anti-government protest last week. They were among more than 350 people arrested across Kenya last Thursday as the government cracked down on demonstrations commemorating the second anniversary of a 2024 protest where 60 people were killed by security forces. This is Kenyan activist Hussein Khalid.
4: We are telling the government compensation is not enough and they will not hoodwink us with money. This is a call for justice because every time there is a protest, innocent Kenyans are killed because these killer cops are not being arrested. They are not being held to account.
0: President Trump has nominated a former Oklahoma state trooper to serve as the next director of ICE. That's Immigration and Customs Enforcement. Lance Schroyer currently serves as an advisor to Homeland Security Secretary Mark Wayne Mullen. Schroyer's nomination comes after former ICE Director Todd Lyons resigned in May amidst growing scrutiny over the agency's violent crackdown on protesters and immigrants. Schroyer has no previous experience with ICE. Trump wrote in a Truth Social post, quote, "The Senate must confirm Lance immediately. Do not delay," Trump wrote. Another immigrant has died in ICE custody. Felix Alcorta Rodriguez is at least the 20th reported ICE death this year. The 63-year-old Mexican immigrant was found unconscious the night of June 19th while detained at the Webb County Detention Center in Laredo, Texas. He was taken to a local hospital where he was pronounced dead. ICE has listed no cause of death. The Webb County Detention Center is operated by the for-profit prison company CoreCivic. Deaths in ICE custody have skyrocketed during Trump's second term.

0: LGBTQ plus groups faced a conservative backlash led by the Republican governors of Indiana and Tennessee, who declared June Pride Month as Nuclear Family Month. In Hungary, tens of thousands of people braved triple-digit heat to march through Budapest, the city's first Pride event since longtime far-right leader Viktor Orban lost re-election. The march came a year after Orban's government rammed through a constitutional amendment to outlaw Pride events.
1: It's much more relaxed than last year. Last year was a protest, more or less, but this year is like celebration of freedom.
2: People are much more optimistic right now. Like, probably it's because of the political change, but everyone is just so much more uplifted at the moment.
0: And three agents of former U.S.-backed Chilean dictator General Augusto Pinochet's secret police have been sentenced to 15 years in prison for their role in the 1976 murder of Ronnie Moffitt in Washington, D.C. On September 21, 1976, Pinochet's agents planted a car bomb that killed former Chilean ambassador Orlando Letelier, along with his assistant, Ronnie Moffitt, a U.S. citizen who worked at the Institute for Policy Studies. The bombing took place on Embassy Row in Washington, D.C., blocks from the White House. And those are some of the headlines. This is Democracy Now!, democracynow.org, the War and Peace Report. Coming up, as we head into the nation's 250th anniversary, we speak to Eddie Glaude, public intellectual, Princeton historian of African American studies, about his new book, America, USA: How Race Shadows the Nation's Anniversaries. Stay with us.
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0: This is Democracy Now!, democracynow.org, the War and Peace Report. I'm Amy Goodman. This week, as the United States is getting ready to celebrate its 250th anniversary, we begin our series on reckoning with the dark legacies of this country's history with a new book by the public intellectual, Princeton University African-American Studies professor Eddie Glaude, Jr. The book is called America, USA: How Race Shadows the Nation's Anniversaries, a blistering look at the stories we tell ourselves about our past and present. The book centered around the major celebrations of the United States' milestone birthdays. From 1876, 1926, 1976, now the 250th in 2026. And in each time, an enduring refusal to face its true history. Eddie Glaude is professor of African American Studies at Princeton University. His previous books include Begin Again, James Baldwin's America and Its Urgent Lessons for Our Own, and Democracy in Black, How Race Still Enslaves the American Soul. Professor Glaude's latest book, America, USA: How Race Shadows the Nation's Anniversaries, opens with the words, "I do not love America, and never have, especially now." Professor Glaude, welcome to Democracy Now! It's great to have you with us.
5: It's such a pleasure to be back and to see you.
0: So start with those words.
5: Yeah.
0: Talk about why you opened your book in that way.
5: Yeah, you know,

0: It was an initial moment of fear and trepidation, and I had to say it. I wanted to announce that I have no interest in the idolatry of the state, that I'm more interested in loves closer to the ground, ordinary people. But I also had to foreground the wound, my own interior experience. You know, as a growing, my dad was the second African-American hired at the post office in Pascagoula, Mississippi, and he moved his family in Moss Point from one side of town to the other. And I've told this story in Democracy in Black. I'm playing with my Tonka truck and with my new friend, and his dad came out and said, "Stop playing with that N-word." And at that moment, America told me what it thought about me. And then I took my truck and went inside, and my parents went to work to keep me from believing what the world said about me.
1: How did they do that?
0: Oh, they put a crown above my head. You know, they told me that, you know, I come out of a grand tradition, that my life was my own to create, that there's something wrong with them, in a way. And that was affirmed when I went to Morehouse and the like. So I'm always puzzled when people think I should love the country. They expect gratitude when I'm more interested in loving the people who make the country what it is.
1: So let's talk first about the title.
0: Yeah.
1: America, USA, How Race Shadows a Nation's Anniversaries. Why America, USA?
0: Well, it's, you know, I'm a professor. I have all of these folks coming, you know, I read all the time. And, you know, you and I were talking about John Dos Passos. Is it Dos Passos or Dos Passos? And, you know, his trilogy, his classic trilogy, USA, where he looks at the 42nd parallel and 1919 and Big Money, is supposed to be this epic account of the country. And it fails when it comes to the issue of race during that period. But also I'm trying to think about the division, the divided soul of the country, the comma instead of the hyphen, this split, this idea that America imagines itself as a beacon of freedom and as a white republic. And the comma represents that contradiction between these two different versions of the nation and how it deposits, Amy, a kind of madness at the heart of the country that we experience in these cycles repeatedly over and over again.
1: Let's go back to 1776. Mm. What does it mean to you? What do you teach in class?
0: Yeah. Now, this is an extraordinary explosion of democratic energy. At a certain level, right? It's this idea that explodes onto the scene, that everyday people don't have to be subject to monarchical rule, that they can engage in self-governance. But it's also deeply contradictory because it's wrapped in the horrors of slavery, right? And so 1776 for me is this moment of profound complexity and contradiction. Right, where you have this idea that everyday ordinary people can engage in self-governance, but it happens alongside of the horrific relationship between the trafficking of black bodies and the introduction of the modern world. And these things are happening all at once. Colonial settlers, all this stuff is happening at once. So we have to unpack that date for what it represents in some ways.
1: So you talk a lot about Philly. You've spent a lot of time there. Yeah. You're a Princeton University professor in New Jersey. And I was just in Philadelphia. Mm. A National Park Service exhibit about slavery has been the subject of months-long court battle between the city of Philadelphia and the federal government. Following President Trump's, quote, "restoring truth and sanity to American history" executive order, the National Park Service removed a display from a historic site known as the President's House along Independence Mall in Philadelphia. Mm-hmm. Of course, the President's House was the first White House, it was for George Washington. The exhibit describes the lives of nine enslaved men and women who lived in one of the homes George Washington occupied as president. Philadelphia sued the federal government over the exhibit's removal in February and initially won. But earlier this month, an appeals court panel of three judges unanimously sided with the federal government, saying Philadelphia has no authority over a federally owned site. The Department of Interior has proposed a new exhibit that would contain fewer references to enslaved people and place less emphasis on George Washington's history as an enslaver. Philadelphia Mayor Parker has vowed to continue pursuing legal avenues to reverse the decision. It's unclear what might appear at the president's house site on the July 4th weekend when the city's expecting a rush of tourists. Mm-hmm. Since the exhibit's removal, however, volunteers in Philadelphia have been standing at the site and sharing the original text that was removed from the exhibit with visiting tourists. It's like they're reading the Emancipation Proclamation.
0: Exactly.
1: So they did this in the middle of the night. They came in with pickup trucks. They took down the written history of George Washington as an enslaver. This is very specific, but also emblematic of what's happening right now.
0: There is this insistence on a kind of storybook version of the country, that America's perfection was founded, and it was evident in its founding, that there's no need to talk about a more perfect union. These people, Donald Trump and his minions, they don't even agree with more perfect union talk because it calls into question, right, the very virtue of the nation itself. And so, you know, in the context of the aftermath of the Civil War, we talk about redemption, that moment in which the South reasserts itself to retain power, to reclaim power after the horrors of the Civil War. Well, that's the violent part, the disenfranchisement of black. But there's also something that happens at the level of history. We call it the lost cause. There's an assault on the very story we tell about Reconstruction, the very story we tell about the aftermath of the Civil War that produced the Civil War Amendments 13th, 14th, and 15th. We're in a second lost cause. It's an epistemic assault. What do I mean by that? That's an old professor phrase, right, or word. An epistemic assault. It's an assault on what we know and how we know, what we see and how we see. Because at the end of the day, Amy, Donald Trump and his supporters, they want to be white without judgment. They want to be white without judgment. And if that's true, if I'm right in that description, that means that history, right, is a battleground, because history, of course, holds them to account.
1: So let's talk about Reconstruction.
0: Sure.
1: And especially for young people, we have a vast young people
0: yeah.
1: audience. I mean, the effect of this erasure of history is that people don't even know the terms, and it's not their fault. I want to talk with you about W.E.B. Du Bois.
0: Right.
1: I want to talk about John Dos Passos and others. But what about Reconstruction? What does that episode in American history, what lessons can be learned today? You talk about the Civil War, and then what was that period? And then the Gilded Age and
0: right,
1: beyond.
0: Right. So, you know, you get the assassination of Abraham Lincoln and Andrew Johnson. Andrew Johnson is a vice president from Tennessee who wants to just simply bring the rebellious South back into the fold with no accountability. Congress then asserts itself, and then we have radical Reconstruction. Now, in the course of the Civil War, we get the emergence of the modern nation state, an expansion of the notion of the federal government, notions of taxation. We get a notion of citizenship that comes out of the Civil War, with the Civil War Amendments. The 14th Amendment is absolutely critical to understanding our modern versions of citizenship.
1: Explain what the 14th Amendment
0: is. Well, it has everything to do with due process. It had everything to do with birthright citizenship and the like, right? So we get all of this in this moment. And immediately, Amy, there is a backlash. There's an assault on the country that is being imagined in the context of radical Reconstruction. I should also say this. Radical Reconstruction is important to these black folk, these former slaves, because it's something that's happening that hasn't been seen in the world. These enslaved people are actually being brought into the body politic, moved from slaves to citizens, given the burden and responsibility of citizenship. You have folk coming down into places like Tennessee, Fisk University, places like Atlanta, Morehouse, places like Washington, D.C., Howard University, all out of salt. 1876, in the centennial year, that rebellion continues. 1874, the violence of Colfax, Louisiana, white former Confederates trying to seize power. Vicksburg, black folks celebrating the 4th of July and the fall of Vicksburg. Extraordinary violence. Hamburg, South Carolina, extraordinary political coup taking place. Centennial, this massive ritual of disremembering, to use Toni Morrison's language. The country doesn't tell a story about the horrors of the Civil War. Instead, it tells a story about its technological innovation, its material wealth. It tells a story that sets the stage for these oligarchs who have seized power, the beginning, the dawning of the Gilded Age that Mark Twain skewered.
1: I was just in Newport and Providence, Rhode Island this week, and I took a Black History tour yesterday in Newport and also learned about the newspaper that would, you know, make some of its money by ads for runaway slaves. You focus on that story of people ultimately who were freed, who were then taken back. I mean, just interestingly, Rhode Island is not just the Confederacy of the North, but it was one of the most significant states when it came to slave holding.
0: Mm-hmm. You know, Malcolm X used to say that as long as you're south of the Canadian border, you're in the South. So we can't exceptionalize that region, right? But I tell the story of Moses Gordon. Moses Gordon was enslaved in California in North Carolina by a Quaker slaveholder, Caleb Trueblood. He was manumitted 3 months after the Declaration of Independence.
1: What does manumitted mean?
0: He was freed. He was freed. Caleb Trueblood, consistent with his Quaker commitments, also with the principles of the Revolution, freed, manumitted. But this colony of North Carolina passed a statute saying that you cannot manumit your slaves without them having served in the Revolutionary War meritorious service. So for 2 years, Moses Gordon lived as a free man. 2 years later, he was captured, sold back into slavery. Sold, ironically, to the Brigadier General William Skinner, who actually fought for North Carolina in the Revolutionary War. And so Moses Gordon freed for 2 years, is enslaved. He freedom dreamed, to use Robin Kelly's wonderful phrase. He escaped. He escaped to Philadelphia. And for 10 years, he lived as a free man. But because of the Fugitive Slave Clause in the Constitution, because of the Fugitive Slave Act in 1793, he had to live a life with his looking over his shoulder. He got married. He had 4 kids, but he was captured, shackled, and was to be extradited back to North Carolina to William Skinner, because William Skinner believed Moses Gordon was a thief, Amy. Why? Because he stole himself. Right? And so this is a story of freedom snatching, right? Because in this country, because of that divided soul we talked about, white Americans finessed the division between America as a beacon of freedom and as a white republic by believing that they are the owners, the possessors of freedom to give and to take away. And so Moses Gordon's story for me in the book kind of telescopes that contradiction, that he experienced freedom, it's taken away, and then on the back of his manumission papers, in the archive at Haverford College of John Parrish, a Quaker abolitionist, Parrish wrote on the back of Moses Gordon's manumission papers, he committed suicide rather than to return to slavery.
1: Freedom snatching versus freedom seeking.
0: Exactly.
1: I wanted to go to Frederick Douglass. Yeah, sure. Every July 4th holiday at Democracy Now! We play the late, great James Earl Jones reading Frederick Douglass's speech. But you go much further, and I learned so much. The words of Frederick Douglass, born into slavery around 1818, he becomes a key leader of the abolitionist movement. Interestingly, we were just in Belfast, Northern Ireland, and there was yet another statue to Frederick Douglass, who was in Ireland speaking. Well, on July 5th, 1852, in Rochester, New York, Frederick Douglass gave one of his most famous speeches. In fact, one of the names of your chapters is What to the Slave is Your 4th of July. He was addressing the Rochester's anti-slavery, and I was just in Rochester. I always say Rochester Anti-Slavery Society, women's. They said it's the Rochester Ladies Anti-Slavery Sewing Society.
0: Oh.
1: The legendary late actor, yes, James Earl Jones. I want to play just a little part of that as a precursor to what you're going to hear on Friday. And this was during a performance of Voices of a People's History of the United States based on the late, great Howard Zinn's iconic book. This is an excerpt.
2: What to the American slave is your 4th of July? I answer, a day that reveals to him more than all other days of the year the gross injustice and cruelty to which he is a constant victim. To him, your celebration is a sham. Your boasted liberty, an unholy license. Your national greatness, swelling vanity. Your sounds of rejoicing are empty and heartless. Your denunciation of tyrants, brass-fronted impudence. Your shouts of liberty and equality, hollow mockery. Your prayers and hymns, your sermons and thanksgivings, with all your religious parade and solemnity, are to him mere bombast, fraud, deception, impiety, and hypocrisy, a thin veil to cover up crimes that would disgrace a nation of savages. There's not a nation of the earth guilty of practices more shocking and bloody than are the people of these United States at this very hour.
1: What to the slave is your 4th of July? That was James Earl Jones reading Frederick Douglass. To hear the whole speech, which is remarkable, You'll hear it on Friday at Democracy Now! Go to democracynow.org. Now, what I learned from you, Eddie, Professor Eddie Glaude, was the date. I just thought it was a July 4th weekend. It's when Frederick Douglass went to Rochester, July 5th. Mm-hmm. 1852. But you said, no, that date is key.
0: Yeah, so July 5th, even though, you know, the reasons for the July 5th, 1852 address may have to do with Sabbath and the like, but July 5th fits within the context of the history of black commemorations of freedom. So because, you know, there's this rumor that John Adams told King George at the moment of the founding, we will not be your Negroes. The moment in which he's giving voice to an idea of freedom is based on this intimate understanding of unfreedom. So as the nation imagines itself as a beacon of freedom, as it imagines itself as the city on the hill, you have these black folk offering a counter story. So we used to celebrate January 1st, 1808. Why? The abolition of the transatlantic slave trade, a different story of freedom. Another date, August 1st, 1834. Why? West Indian Emancipation Day. That's it. July 5th. Why is July 5th so important? It's New York Abolition Day. It's the date that New York ended slavery. And so that used to be the most expansive of the commemorations. Then Juneteenth came. You know, June 19th, right? And so this is this tradition of black gatherings. Used to be preaching sermons, picnics, prayers, to give a counter story to freedom over and against a nation that supposedly imagines itself as the harbinger of freedom for the world.
1: Some people feared President Trump could cancel Juneteenth or maybe make Juneteenth June 14th, his birthday, rather than June 19th. And for people who aren't familiar with the history, explain the significance of June 19th.
0: So June 19th, 1865. Is delayed freedom. Here in Galveston, Texas, under a tree, right? A general from the Union Army tells these slaves that they have been manumitted from 1863 with Lincoln's signature of the Emancipation Proclamation.
1: 2 years later.
0: 2 years later. It's an example of delayed freedom. And so it's also a moment people seem to suggest, and I think this is true, that it's a moment in which the country can imagine itself untethered from the institution of slavery. That's why it's so significant for the nation. But I want to be clear. Even if Donald Trump had decided to cancel Juneteenth, it wouldn't have mattered. The state's recognition of the holiday, it wasn't the point. The celebration of Juneteenth by the United States as an example of its virtue isn't the point. The point is that these particular folk, this tradition, signified on the hypocrisy of the country. And I think this is really important. We don't need Donald Trump or J.D. Vance or Trumpist, right, to celebrate the extraordinary history of our journey in this place. Because oftentimes the nation invokes it just simply to feel good about itself, even though it's doing terrible things and horrible things in practice.
1: Let's talk about W.E.B. Du Bois, the souls of black folk. And also, it allows us to talk about the music that you commissioned for this book. And so it's a great reason to listen to the book, because you get to hear the music. And I like to just hear your voice. Not everyone, by the way, reads their own books, but you do. And you hear the power and the meaning of it in the way you express yourself. But talk about the souls of black folks. Talk about double consciousness and more.
0: You know, it's one of the conceits of the book. I'm in conversation with Du Bois. He's haunting me. I'm thinking with him, along with James Baldwin. These two figures are in my head.
1: But tell us who W.E.B. Du Bois is.
0: W.E.B. Du Bois is the first African-American to receive a Ph.D. from Harvard University. But he's also, in so many ways, one of the most important black intellectuals in black letters, in American letters. He is, in so many ways, Amy, the founder of American sociology with his first book, The Philadelphia Negro. He engages in this mixed methodology of assessing and thinking about the black community in Philadelphia, introducing methods that would define the field of sociology. He trained in Germany and Harvard, one of the most educated Americans of his time. He wrote an important book in 1903 entitled The Souls of Black Folk. And it's a genre, mixed genre. It has sociology, it has history, it has fiction, it includes music. Each chapter is prefaced by bars of music of the sorrow songs, the slave spirituals. He's trying to suggest methodologically in that moment that in order to understand black life, in order to understand the complex relation of race and democracy, we're going to have to draw on a wide range of material. And in that text, Du Bois introduces the concept of double consciousness. This veil that separates the white world and black world results in black folks seeing themselves through the eyes of those who despise us. That veil, that double consciousness, right, then orients us to the country in a particular sort of way. It gives us a particular understanding of its contradictions. I'm saying in America, USA, that the double consciousness that Du Bois attributes to black folk is really a consequence of the double consciousness of the nation, that America experiences a kind of its divided soul, precisely as I said earlier, because it imagines itself at once as a beacon of freedom and as a white republic. And you can't hold those two things together without contradiction, without depositing a kind of madness at the heart of the country, which sends us spiraling through these cycles every generation, where we kind of think of ourselves at once as a place of freedom and, in another instance, as a white republic.
1: So talk about the music you commissioned.
0: Well, you know, I woke up at 3 o'clock in the morning, haunted, that witching hour, wanting music. I said, I need music in the text. But I don't want to just simply copy Du Bois. Right? I want something that doesn't show the music and then Western prose, but shows the complexity of who we are. So I had worked with the classical composer Joel Thompson before at the Colorado Music Festival. He had me reading Baldwin's words with a full symphony behind me. It was one of the most sublime experiences I've ever had. And so I texted him in this god-awful hour. He responded, and I said,
1: I wake up every day.
0: I said, I want you to respond to the, I want your music in my book. He said, sure, we can look at some pieces. I said, no. I want you to respond to the thesis of the book in music. And he gave me Anne Blue, and it's extraordinary. It's an extraordinary argument.
1: And describe it in words. We're going to play it again.
0: Yeah,
1: We're playing it in both our music.
0: It opens with a blues sonority, this ambivalence, where you kind of sadness and possibility there. And then you hear kind of America's songbook, right? But then it's kind of, you know, feel like a motherless child is in there. And then the upper registers and lower registers of the piano are going at each other. And whenever I hear it these days, I'm thinking about all of the bodies, all the dead, the consequence of America's craziness, of its madness. And then the last movement, it sounds hopeful, has the spiritual feeling, but then it ends with the blues sonority again, ambivalence at the crossroads. It's the thesis of the book. The opening epigraph to the book is from T.S. Eliot's East Coker, "In my end is my beginning." And Joel found it with the blues sonority in the beginning and in the end.
1: We're talking to Eddie Glaude, author of America, USA, How Race Shadows the Nation's Anniversaries. In fact, It is one, the ending third book of a trilogy.
0: Yeah. I began, if I don't know if you recall, but I came on this show to talk about Democracy in Black. And that's when I introduced the Blank Out campaign. I think I was on with Michael Eric Dyson, and we were going back and forth. And Democracy in Black inaugurates my thinking. I introduced the value gap there. With my distinct talk of Baldwin and Begin Again, I introduced the lie there. Here, I'm trying to say that the value gap, this belief that some people, because of the color of their skin, ought to be valued more than others, and the lies we tell in order to justify that value gap, all emanate from the divided soul of the country, America, USA. And here we are in the 250th year, and we have to grapple with this madness still.
1: As we speak, the birthright citizenship Supreme Court decision has yet to be handed down. It might happen today. Mm-hmm. But I want to talk about what happened last week. The Supreme Court ruled 6-3 that the Trump administration can strip away protected status from 350,000 Haitians and over 6,000 Syrians who've been living and working lawfully in the United States under TPS, temporary protected status. In her dissent, Justice Kagan wrote, quote, "The evidence they've offered includes statements by the president so repellent and racially inflected that the majority declines to put them in print. The majority briefly replies that those remarks are not overtly racial, but it is hard to know what that means. Mm-hmm. Haitians are black, Norwegians and Swedes, not so much. The references of filth, disease, and primitiveness are shot through with racial stereotypes and tropes. It's hard to imagine the statements being made today of any white community. The statements fairly shout in their racial undertones and overtones alike that race entered into the president's resolve to remove Haitians from this country," end quote. And now I want to play a clip from White House Homeland Security Advisor Stephen Miller, who spoke to reporters right after the Supreme Court ruling. He's responding to a reporter's question on whether Haiti is a safe country for Haitians to return to.
3: For Haitians, absolutely. Yes. So for, I mean, yes, Haitians live in Haiti. It's not our position that Haitians should leave Haiti. I mean, it'd be crazy for us to say that Haitians couldn't live in Haiti. It's their country. Of course Haitians should live in Haiti.
1: So the State Department has issued a warning for people not to go to Haiti. And here they are sending, perhaps if they get their way, hundreds of thousands of Haitians, many who've lived here for decades. You extensively talk about this issue, whether we're talking about birthright citizenship, TPS, or stopping people from seeking political asylum on the U.S.-Mexico border.
0: Yeah, we have to name the devil that has us by the throat. Stephen Miller is a racist. He's a white nationalist. White nationalists have seized the federal government. Great replacement theory, right, motivates this immigration policy. It is, in fact, part of the justificatory language of the so-called legal decision or opinion that Justice Alito laid out. We need to call them for what they are. And in so many ways, this is an echo of the 1920s. Oftentimes, the United States, in order to secure its virtue, will say the monster is over in Germany, not understanding that the German monster was looking to the U.S. in the 1920s.
1: Explain.
0: So what I mean is that here is the moment. The Klan is reborn in 1915. Its basic motivation is rooted in a kind of nativism, a kind of true 100% Americanism, right? They want Nordic immigration, not those folk from the swarthy S-hole countries of Europe. The Italians, the suspicious Irish Papists and the like, they are really, in so many ways, right, thinking of the country as a white republic. Their seminal piece of legislation of the Klan, the one that they claimed most, they were most proud of, was the Johnson-Reed Immigration Act and Nationality Act of 1924, which laid clear the quotas, keeping the country white. Right. So much so, 1926, the 150th anniversary of the nation, the Klan was approved to have its annual convention, on the grounds of the Philadelphia Exposition. They're going to celebrate the American flag in its 150th anniversary and burn a cross at the same time. These people are the inheritors of that legacy. They believe the country should be white. And what we see with TPS, what we see with the immigration policies is an all-out assault, a twinned assault, Amy, on two fundamental pieces of legislation that changed the trajectory of the country. One, of course, was the Voting Rights Act of 1965. It's been gutted. The other, of course, is the Hart-Celler Act, Immigration and Nationality Act of 1965, which overturned the quotas of 1924 Immigration Act. This is a white nationalist agenda, and Stephen Miller and all of these folk are just simply rabid racist, and we need to call them for who they are.
1: And yet often Latinos are pitted against African Americans when it comes to immigration.
0: Right, and it has something to do with the proximity to whiteness. Baldwin writes about this in Search of Majority. You know, how can I put this? I say this in the book, that, and I'm using Derek Bell's language, Amy, oftentimes black folk are at the bottom of the well. We function like gold to money. What do I mean by that? Because we're at the bottom, we now know what whiteness means. We now know what white racial hierarchy means. And so it's one's proximity to the bottom that everyone is trying to say, we're not them. And so there's a sense in which the way in which the racial hierarchy in the United States works, you have some folk who believe that some kind of being adjacent to whiteness will somehow, shall we say, protect one from its a more ugly implications.
1: As we begin to wrap up, Professor Glaude, what do you want people to think about this week as we move into the 250th anniversary?
0: Yeah, you know, first of all, let me just thank you for giving me so much time. I really appreciate it. And I'm so honored because I've been watching you for so long. And you just do such amazing work. What do I want? It's not complex. Oftentimes we think of these issues as complex. It's just like, you know, it's basic. You don't kill babies. You don't bomb innocent babies. That's not a complex political issue, right? This isn't complex. You got to make a choice. Either you're going to be a beacon of freedom, and we can debate what that means, or you're going to be a white republic. You can't be both. So just make a choice.
1: And finally, you have been researching this book for years. What surprised you most? Or you can talk about a few surprises.
0: No, it's just the repetition, the haunting. You know, Moses Gordon surprised me, the Klan. There's a piece in the North American Review published by the Grand Wizard of the KKK in 1926. Scholars are responding to the Grand Wizard of the KKK. Princeton professor in politics, rabbis from Jewish synagogue, W.B. Du Bois. And what you see are the parallels. The KKK Grand Wizard is saying, we can't teach our kids what we want. These folks are diluting America. Sounds exactly like what we're hearing today. And Du Bois writes a response entitled The Shape of Fear. And in The Shape of Fear, he says, the power of the KKK resides in its lies. And he argues the lies are choking the life out of democracy. And here we are in 2026 in the 250th year, drowning in lies.
1: Finally, you are a university professor. Do you think universities can recover? For example, when we're talking about issues of DEI and explain what that is and what has been taken away?
0: Diversity, equity, and inclusion, the idea that the university should reflect the vast diversity of the population of the United States, that we should give people, no matter their class, race, or gender, or ability, the possibility to acquire a kind of capital to make their dreams a reality. There's been all-out assault on that. A lot of these universities, Amy, are using Trumpism as a cover to roll back things that they wanted to roll back. They're capitulating. You know, they're the great, I call it in the book, the great capitulation. It's an echo of what Frederick Douglass saw when he saw the American Missionary Association suddenly finding itself in cahoots with those who were former slaveholders. He called them the apostles of forgetfulness. And here we are in this moment. So unless they find courage, unless they make a choice, right, we will have to bear the brunt or the burden of their decisions.
1: Professor Eddie Glaude, African American Studies historian at Princeton University. His book is just out, America, USA, How Race Shadows the Nation's Anniversaries. Required reading for this weekend. Coming up, a new StoryCorps NPR oral history project. It's called Connect 250. 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
4: 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Montana is taking another step to protect breathable air for everyone. Thanks to the passage of Senate Bill 390, the Montana Clean Indoor Air Act now bans the use of e-cigarettes and vaping devices in all indoor public spaces and workplaces. E-cigarettes release harmful chemicals into the air, and now they are regulated the same way that conventional tobacco smoke is. This important update closes a critical gap in the law, helping to safeguard residents, workers, and visitors from harmful exposure to e-cigarette aerosols. Clean air is a shared right. We want to keep Montana breathing easy. For more information, you can visit Gallatin City County Health Department's website, www.healthygallatin.org, or contact your local tobacco education specialist at 406-582-3100.
1: This is Democracy Now!, democracynow.org. I'm Amy Goodman. Critics are accusing President Trump of exploiting the 250th anniversary of U.S. independence from Britain for his own personal advancement. So far, he's hosted a UFC Ultimate Fighting Championship event on the White House lawn that raised questions of political profiteering and conflicts of interest. Last week, Trump kicked off a bonanza on the National Mall in Washington called a Great American State Fair, featuring a gleaming portrait of himself. And on Friday, Trump unveiled an updated design for a proposed commemorative U.S. passport with a large image of himself superimposed on the Declaration of Independence. Well, our next guest is celebrating the nation's independence a little differently. StoryCorps founder Dave Isay's latest effort asks Americans to do something increasingly rare, connect with someone they've never met and have a real conversation. The initiative is called Connect 250, created by StoryCorps in partnership with NPR's Morning Edition, and invites strangers from across the country to interview each other about their lives, families, and formative life experiences. 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
1: Well, pre-registrations open now. The recording portal opens July 7th. 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
6: Sure. And I just want to clarify, I got my start with Amy Goodman. not just at BAI. So Connect 250 is, as we were underwhelmed by everything that was going on for 250, kind of like what you said, and decided to try to do something that was built to last. So we are building this. This is all very recent. We started about a month ago, and we're building a platform very quickly, as you said, Connect 250, where you can come and meet a stranger. It's kind of like a dating app, and then record an interview for 40 minutes. It goes to the Library of Congress. So it's a standard StoryCorps interview.
1: Yes. Do you have to have the stranger with you? They wouldn't be
6: no,
1: if you did. You just sign up.
6: You sign up.
1: Paired up.
6: And you match yourself with a stranger. You can see a whole bunch of different bios and the first name and where they live. And then you say, okay, I want to talk to this person. And then if they want to talk to you, you're paired up and you do this video interview on a protected platform. Like, I could imagine that people would think this is a little bit scary, but it's unbelievably fun. As you know, I was talking to the guy who founded StoryCorps with me, who saw you in Providence over the weekend. And he reminded me that when I started StoryCorps, he said, why are you doing this? And I said, I want other people. I want everybody to know what it feels like to get to interview someone, to have that, like, amazing feeling of honoring someone by listening to their story. So this is kind of the ultimate expression of that. And we are open for pre-registration now. So we want everybody who listens to Democracy Now! To pre-register at connect250.org. We've had thousands and thousands of people pre-register so far. And we want to create something that's going to last until 350.
1: So for people who don't know what StoryCorps is, explain. And the fact that it's being archived now by the Library of Congress, is that also true for Connect 250?
6: Everything goes to the Library of Congress. Yeah, we've had about 750,000 people participate. And again, very much in the spirit of this whole thing is very much in the spirit of Amy Goodman. We have booths across the country where you can come and listen to a loved one.
1: Booths, not booths.
6: Booths, yes, not booths. And you listen, you have a conversation with, say, your grandmother for 40 minutes. And at the end of the interview, it goes to the Library of Congress. So this is a little bit different because it's strangers talking to each other. But as you know, it's a beautiful thing. I mean, why are we alive if not to take a little bit of a risk and to get to know people who we might not otherwise get the chance to talk to?
1: And isn't it equal? You interview each other.
6: Yes. Yeah, and you ask those great StoryCorps questions. You know, who is kindest to you in your life? How do you want to be remembered? It's actually a very hopeful project. StoryCorps as a whole, 750,000 people across the country. And we have these facilitators who bear witness to these interviews. And to a person, if you ask them what they've learned, they give a version of the Anne Frank quote that people are basically good. So it's something we have to hold on to hope. We have to hold on to hope. And StoryCorps, I think, is a hope machine and a love machine, and I just hope everybody participates.
1: And they go to?
6: Connect250.org to pre-register right now, and then you'll get the portal opens on July 7th, and you'll get to do your interview July 7th through the end of July.
1: 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I'm Amy Goodman. Thanks so much for joining us.
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0: 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This is Dr. Arliss Wood, psychologist, with co-host Dr. Suzanne Wood, speech-language pathologist. The Public Education Committee of the Montana Psychological Association supports us and has so for approximately 8 years. 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
1: From birth to our golden years, our skin is a long-serving ally. From the Health Foundation of Suze Howe Science and Technology Bureau, we hear skin is more than a physical barrier. It plays a crucial role in overall health, emotional well-being, and social interactions. Beyond its primary function in protection and sensation, the skin actively influences extracutaneous systems through immune regulation, endocrine signaling, and microbiome interactions, so that dermatological conditions such as psoriasis, eczema, and rosacea are linked to systemic inflammation, cardiovascular risks, and metabolic disorders, demonstrating the skin's far-reaching impact on overall health. Additionally, skin appearance affects psychological health, self-esteem, and social engagement, reinforcing its significance beyond physiology. Maintaining skin integrity in aging populations may help mitigate the progression of systemic diseases associated with inflammation and aging. On the other hand, enhancing epidermal function in neonates or newborns, particularly preterm neonates, lowers the risk of infections and mortality rates while promoting weight gain. Understanding these broader influences of skin can lead to more holistic therapeutic strategies, emphasizing dermatological health as a component in overall well-being. And that brings us to why we are so honored today to have Dr. Molly Buckland, dermatologist par excellence, here with us today. Thank you, Dr. Molly, for being here to talk with us about the importance of our skin care, and every impact it has on our lives.
2: Thank you for the excellent introduction, Suzanne, and I'm so happy to be here today.
1: Well, we just feel like skin is something that all of us have all kinds of ideas about. From the Skin Health Foundation, we could start out maybe talking about some of the myths or mysteries about skin. The Skin Health Foundation points out several of these, and you could speak to these, because one myth is that you don't need sunscreen on cloudy days. Is that true, Dr. Molly?
2: So you absolutely need sunscreen even on cloudy days.
1: Yes.
2: And the reason for this is because the UV radiation does penetrate the clouds. So you are still getting the damage from the sun's rays, but you don't realize it quite as much. So it's just as important as those sunny days, if not more important, because you are tempted to be outside longer and without protection, and therefore you are getting a lot more damage. I always remind people, especially in Montana, that it's very important, even in the winter, to apply sunscreen and to protect themselves from the sun with hats and clothing, especially on those snowy, sunny days, because the reflection from the snow is also an important factor in sun damage.
0: What kind of sunscreen do we need?
2: So my recommendation is SPF 30 or higher, and you want to look for something that says broad spectrum, and that means that you are protecting yourself from both UVB and UVA, which is important to remember. The UVA is the aging rays, and the UVB are the burning rays. Mineral sunscreen is probably the best protectant that you can get. But the chemical sunscreens do a pretty darn good job as well. And so I believe that's really personal preference. But you want to make sure that it's SPF 30 or higher and broad spectrum. And other than that, any brand will do.
1: Excellent. And just to point out here, that same group lets us know that ultraviolet rays can penetrate clouds. Up to 80% of that radiation will reach your skin even on overcast days. So there's just a real strong component to that myth. Okay, thank you, Dr. Molly. Next myth, oily skin doesn't need moisturizer. Is that true?
2: Well, I would say that most skin does need moisturizer, and the reason is because you're protecting the skin barrier. So oily or dry, your skin barrier still needs protection. And so I do find that moisturizer does help kind of seal those cracks that can happen in the skin that can lead to irritation and rashes and itching. I would say that oily skin people may not need it quite as frequently or as often, but they might just need a different version of a moisturizer, something that's a little lighter, not so occlusive as somebody with more dry skin. So I would say that, you know, that's probably a myth and a half.
1: Yeah. So the key is to use a lightweight moisturizer that hydrates without clogging pores. Always a good idea, I would guess.
0: I had a quick question. Mm-hmm. There's kind of a myth, at least among people I've known, that if you had one bad sun exposure, let's say you were young and had a really, really bad sunburn, that really wouldn't make any difference.
2: So actually, even one very bad sunburn, let's say like a blistering or peeling sunburn, can cause skin cancer many, many years down the line. So really all it takes is one, especially in a very fair-skinned person, and you do increase your risk of skin cancer exponentially.
0: I hear you. Yeah.
1: Next myth, anti-aging products are only for older people.
2: So I would say this is absolutely a myth. Protecting your skin and keeping it healthy, even in your younger years, when it still looks young, is very important in your older years. And I always tell people this, especially with sun protection, that they'll thank me later when they're in their 40s and 50s and their skin looks younger because of what they did in their 20s and 30s. So it is very important to actually start early and think about the longevity and the future of your skin, because it's going to be with you into your old age. And the things that you do in your younger years absolutely will help you look younger and your skin be healthier and prevent skin cancer down the line as well.
0: I had one kind of silly question. Does hair alone protect the top of your head?
2: Not necessarily, and it really does depend on the thickness of your hair. You know, somebody with very, very thick hair obviously is going to have more protection, like a thick, dark head of hair. But parts and hairlines are still going to be very vulnerable, and it's a part of the skin people forget about a lot. So as a skin cancer surgeon, I actually do a lot of surgeries on the scalp. I would say, you know, by far, and the majority of them are on older men who don't have a lot of hair. But even I will do skin cancer surgeries on women, especially on the part. So the midline part is a big area that people forget to protect. So you do have to remember that. And there's actually a couple of good products out there. They make powders for scalps, so you can brush it right into the hair without it feeling, you know, greasy or goopy. Sprays work pretty well for that as, you know, for protection. So there's nice products to use, but it's a definitely an area not to forget. And my recommendation is to protect the scalp with a hat always. A wide-brimmed hat is always going to be better than a baseball cap.
0: So I'm really in trouble then.
2: Yes, exactly.
1: I'll get him a hat. Okay, so next myth, expensive skincare products are always better.
2: So that is not true at all. I tell people all the time that an inexpensive moisturizer, sunscreen, cleanser,

0: to moisturizers, sunscreens, and cleansers, I would say whatever you like, and you don't have to break the bank on those.
1: Thank you. Okay, myth number 9. You should switch skincare products frequently to keep your skin from getting used to them.
0: No, I don't necessarily think that is necessary. I think your skin doesn't generally get used to things in the way that that is implying. There are certain things, like if you're thinking about anti-aging products, where you might need to go up in a strength or basically a concentration, because your skin will get used to that, and then you could potentially handle a higher strength or percentage of something and get more benefit from it. Mm-hmm. But I don't think you necessarily have to switch your products every few months. If your skin feels good and it looks good and you like the way your products feel, then you can keep using them.
1: Exactly. Thank you. Okay, one more. You can rely on makeup with SPF for sun protection. Your makeup can do the job. Is that true?
0: Generally speaking, no, it's usually not enough. Makeup tends to not have a high concentration of sunscreen. It's usually SPF 15, sometimes even lower. And most people aren't applying enough makeup to get the protection that they need. That being said, there are a couple brands that make sunscreen that acts like a makeup, and those do a really, really good job. One of them that I like in particular is called Color Science. It's a brand that goes on like a makeup, but it acts like a sunscreen. So in general, I would say that your over-the-counter makeup products are not going to have enough protection.
1: Exactly again. Well, so we got a bunch of myths out of the way and some real good no-nonsense suggestions. Is there anything else that you come across in your experience, Dr. Molly, that people typically might get wrong or misunderstand?
0: Yeah, I would say there's a couple things, especially related to sunscreen. One of the things I hear a lot from people is asking, well, doesn't sunscreen cause cancer? I shouldn't use it because it's dangerous to my health. And my answer for that generally is that there's actually no studied or reported events of sunscreen causing any harm or cancer. But that being said, if you are worried about that potential threat, especially with the chemical sunscreens, because they do get absorbed into your bloodstream, so they have found very minor concentrations in people's bloodstreams in these studies that they've done, but there has been no implication to that. But we don't know what might happen along the line, you know, 20 or 30 years from now. We don't know what the implication might be. If you're really looking for the safest option, it's to get a mineral-based sunscreen. And so that would be the ones with metals in them, like zinc or titanium. And the reason for this is because those metals aren't being absorbed into your bloodstream. They're just sitting on the surface of the skin and causing the sun's rays to reflect. So you just basically wash these off and they're not absorbed into your body. The other nice thing about mineral sunscreens is that they're slightly better for the environment. So, you know, there's no damage to things like coral reefs or water supplies. So that's why often when you go to places like Hawaii or Mexico or any beach vacation destinations, they do actually recommend that you wear certain types of sunscreen in the water so that you're not damaging any of the marine life. So that would be one of the biggest myths that I come across. Or people ask me about. And then I think the biggest one we already really touched on is the, you know, a lot of people say they wear sunscreen when they go outside or they're out on the lake or hiking or something like that, but they don't wear it regularly. And I really try to get across to people that regular use of sunscreen is much better. So every single day, I tell people to make it part of their morning routine and just to make sure they at least get it on their face, their ears, their neck, chest, and the tops of their hands. Because if you think about driving around in your car, the glass on your car, all of those UV rays penetrate glass. So even if you're sitting in front of a window in your office, you're still getting UV radiation through the glass.
1: Fair warning. Yes, we should all take this to heart. Absolutely. Thank you, Dr. Molly.

0: Yeah, absolutely.
1: You know, there's another branch of dermatology, and it's called psychodermatology, and from the American Psychiatric Association, they point out that more than one-third of dermatological patients have psychological concerns. Psoriasis, atopic dermatitis, and eczema are among the diseases most associated with co-occurring mental health conditions, so that people with chronic skin conditions, like those we mentioned, have difficulties often with low self-esteem, number one, concerns with body image, number two, and social isolation, number three. This can truly impact a person's social interactions, employment, quality of life, and overall mental well-being. So our skin is out front with us all the time, it seems, Dr. Molly, and there are real impacts when we have skin difficulties, and I'm sure you talk with many people experiencing these difficulties.
0: Yes, I see this every single day in my job, and you're absolutely right. Unfortunately, if you have a disease of the skin, it's often very hard to cover it up. It's what people see when they see you, is they see your skin. And so if it looks different, that absolutely affects your quality of life. So I do find this a lot with psoriasis and atopic dermatitis, especially in severe cases. People can have these diseased areas of their skin pretty much everywhere on their body. So again, it can affect quality of life because maybe they're itchy, or maybe they don't want to go out and show their skin in a social situation. And so this is really tough for people. And I think the good news about practicing dermatology in today's world is that we actually have a lot of really amazing medications for these diseases, and you can actually get your skin almost completely clear. And I've seen this be incredibly life-changing for people. So these medications can be safe and effective, and that's really what you're looking for. And so I think that's why it's such an amazing time to be a dermatologist, is because we actually can potentially, you know, in a way, cure these diseases. They're always going to be chronic, but with the medications that we have available to us, you can make people better, which is really amazing. I think the other kind of the psychological component I see a lot is people with acne. I think that's a really tough disease, especially because most people who are getting acne are in their teenage years, where things are already tough, you know, in a social, psychological way. And with hormonal changes, acne oftentimes is one of those things that a lot of teenagers will struggle with. And so that's another important role as a dermatologist, is to help those kiddos feel better about themselves and increase their self-confidence.
1: Yeah, one of the sadder things I read about in looking into this was that many people who have a visible skin condition at some point will notice a person making an effort not to touch them at all because of their skin. And this can have a profound impact and make that individual feel ashamed and also more likely to notice or look for similar events. So, you know, that just seems like it would be so demoralizing. And I know that very few of these rosacea's and other things would be something somebody could catch by touching. Is that correct, Dr. Buckland?
0: That's correct. It is. There are very few skin diseases that you can catch by touching, especially these common ones like psoriasis or eczema. And so, yeah, that can be really hard for people when the kind of social implication is that they are contagious or diseased. And I think that even goes way, way, way back into history, you know, with leper colonies, where leprosy actually is a contagious disease. But I think that that's kind of followed through in history to be a real issue with people that have non-contagious skin diseases. And so I actually make it a point with a lot of my patients to actually touch them. And, you know, especially if they have these diseases that you're never going to catch by touching them, to touch them and not wear gloves in the exam, to make sure that they know that this is not part of their problem. It's not that they have to isolate themselves and they don't have to let people not touch them, and they can hug their family and they're not going to give it to other people.
2: I found in my practice over the years a few times I've had referrals for trichotillomania, or even I believe it's called dermatillomanias. There may be another name for that one. How do you approach those?
0: These are really tough diseases. You know, they're so linked to psychological issues like stress and anxiety and depression. So oftentimes co-management of these is very important with somebody that, you know, can do counseling or behavioral therapy, sometimes even medication as far as like, you know, treating anxiety and treating depression. Those things can significantly help with these types of diseases. So I think it's important as a dermatologist to make sure there's not an underlying kind of organic or skin condition going on, because you can have people that get hair loss, let's say for other reasons, you know, for inflammatory reasons or a fungal condition, et cetera. So I think that's really where the role of the dermatologist is ruling out other causes. And then, you know, your psychiatrist or psychologist would be really important with the underlying kind of mental issues that could be going on.
2: I forgot to describe what they are. Would you describe what those two conditions are?
0: As far as trichotillomania or dermatillomania?
2: Yes, yes.
0: Sure. Trichotillomania is a condition where people pull out their hair. And so generally it's called hair pulling disease is another way to say it. So they'll usually end up with bald patches in their scalp, and it becomes this kind of cycle that is really, really tough to break, because anytime, and I find it's a lot of times related to anxiety. If somebody's feeling anxious, they start to kind of pick at their hair or pull at their hair, twirl it in their fingers, and a lot of times they'll start pulling it out as well. And then dermatillomania, or skin picking disorder, is where people will pick at their skin. And you see this a lot actually with people who have acne as well. They'll pick at their acne and cause scarring and crusting. So that's really a, you know, it can be a huge problem and lead to infection and scarring down the line. So that's a really important one to get under control if you can very early. But it's a really, these are really tough conditions.
1: And, you know, I think we need to think about that there are positive outcomes. I know that I've read across the research field here that CBT, cognitive behavioral therapy, in coordination with the dermatology, can work through these very difficult, highly resistant kinds of disabilities.
0: Yeah, so I agree. You have to have a kind of multimodal approach to these disorders, and cognitive behavioral therapy has been shown to work really, really well. So I think that's really important to make sure that people are in the right hands of, a therapist who is able to perform that.
2: I have watched a show on TV that Suzanne hates. It's called Dr. Pimple Popper. And
0: yes.
2: I actually really found it fascinating, those the conditions that she deals with. I'm sure you've dealt with many of those as well.
0: Yes, she is pretty amazing. I really enjoy her show as well. And I think I always tell people there's people that enjoy that stuff and there's people that don't, and there's really nowhere in the middle. I think that Dr. Sandra Lee is pretty impressive, and she's a really good dermatologist. So I actually think that the things that she deals with on her show are very important to put out into the public, to know that, you know, these things happen and you don't have to wait until they're, you know, the size of a basketball to get them looked at. So yeah, I think that she's actually putting a pretty important message out there.
2: And what I found that many of the conditions that you described and that she deals with, people have many times had them for years, and it's caused all kinds of social and psychological problems, usually social withdrawal and social isolation.
0: Yes, exactly. I mean, a lot of these people will have big growths in areas that you can't really hide, like the face or the neck. And so I just love that she is getting people taken care of and getting them back to a more normal life. And I think that's really cool.
1: Yeah. You know, we've talked a lot about adults, but this, as we said earlier, actually can begin very early in life. One example of the complexity would be atopic dermatitis, a skin condition resulting in rashes and itchy skin. And in early infancy, it can interfere with bonding between mother and child. Babies with atopic dermatitis may not be able to tolerate being held and may be irritable, which may be difficult for parents and other caregivers. Children with atopic dermatitis may experience social isolation, and parents may have feelings of helplessness. Older children and teens may experience bullying and difficulties with some social and sporting activities. So I guess I was going to ask Dr. Molly if you have many young people that come to you or babies that need intervention and family support.
0: Yes, we do see kids quite often, and I think that atopic dermatitis, or eczema is another name for that, is probably one of the more common pediatric dermatology conditions that we treat. It's extraordinarily common. And really, the problem with it is it varies to such a degree person to person, how severe it is. So I would say in our office, we don't see the severe cases quite as much. And if we do, sometimes they're very, very difficult to get under control as far as with treatment and getting them into more of a remission. But it's really, really hard on these kids. It's hard on the parents because you want to be able to fix it. And sometimes it's a disease that's actually not fixable without certain medications. And it can be really hard, especially I imagine for, you know, new parents with an infant with severe atopic dermatitis, because that infant is going to be more fussy and uncomfortable and itchy, and they can't tell you that. And so that is definitely a really hard thing to deal with. And I find it interesting about the, you know, bonding with parents, and I could see that absolutely being a problem.
2: Do insurance companies cooperate, like in treatment and paying for the medication, or is there a resistance to that?
0: There is definitely some hoops that you have to go through to get certain medications covered through insurance companies. Of course, a lot of these newer medications that work really well and tend to be safe and effective compared to older therapies that are more inexpensive, they usually want you to try some of the older, more inexpensive therapies first before they're going to approve a newer and more expensive treatment. And we actually have a whole job description within our office, one person who has to handle all of this stuff, because there's so much work involved on our end to get these medications covered. So we have to do a lot of prior authorizations and appeals if it gets denied. A lot of patients may not even be able to afford the copay, even if the medication is covered by their insurance. And so oftentimes we have to use the specific company's programs that are called patient assistance programs to get people on these medications. So yes, it's really, really tough. We do, you know, we have that particular position in our office so that we can hopefully get them on medications that they need. But it does take a significant amount of time and effort to do so.
1: That's kind of amazing to hear. It requires a whole additional member of your team just to deal with those issues. But bravo that you've done that good work and can help people with that.
0: Yes, thank you. I think it is really important, because when you see the medications work and you do see people get better, that makes it all worth it.
1: Absolutely. And we wondered if you could just maybe give the people out here listening, what is a good daily skincare process? What do people need to do morning, noon, and evening and night for skin, not just facial, but maybe all of our skin?
0: Sure. I guess we could start with like a very simple facial routine. I tend to think simple routines are much better than a 12-step, you know, very complicated routine, because your skin really doesn't need that much. And sometimes too many products can actually disrupt the natural skin barrier, which you don't want to do. So for a morning routine, I like a gentle cleanser followed by a vitamin C serum or an antioxidant. And what these do is they're going to help with UV radiation, pollution, any thing that's out in the environment that can cause, you know, damage to the skin. Those antioxidants are going to help throughout the day. And then followed by a SPF 30 broad spectrum sunscreen. And that's really it for your morning routine. In the evening, another gentle cleanser, basically to wash off all of the impurities and the things that have happened throughout the day, followed by a retinol or a retinoid. This is going to be important for anti-aging, so collagen production, wrinkle reduction over time, and then a nice moisturizer right over top of that. So that's kind of the simple morning and evening facial routine. As far as for the rest of your body, in dry climates like Montana, washing with soap or harsh antibacterial soaps or even any scented harsh soaps every single day, you actually don't want to do that. I usually tell people, especially people who suffer from dry skin, in the shower, all you really need to wash are the parts that get stinky. So you're thinking about, you know, underarms, the groin area, feet, behind the ears, places like that. Other than that, your arms and legs generally don't need soap every single day. Like a warm water rinse is really all you need to do to keep those parts clean, unless they're physically soiled with dirt or mud or anything like that. So that is definitely a good way, especially in the winter here in Montana, to keep your skin from drying out too much. And then I usually like people to put a moisturizer on their entire body right after they get out of the shower, when their skin is a little bit damp, and that'll help seal in that moisture that will basically is kind of leached out of your skin from showering.
2: You left out the belly button.
0: The belly button, that's an important one too.
1: Oh, I remember when Arliss and I got married that, you know, I met his mom, and she mentioned, oh, you know, my legs and arms are just wrinkled, and it's just, I'm just getting old now. And I said, Anna, you're not getting old, you're just dry here. And we started moisturizing everything, which she had not done, and her skin just looked wonderful. So speaking about aging and the use of daily good scents, especially like you mentioned, the shower, you don't really need soap. I can attest to that regimen perfectly. But does using this regimen that you've recommended, full body lotion, that really does help prevent wrinkling, doesn't it?
0: Yes, in a way, it will definitely help that kind of wrinkly, dry, crepey skin that you see when skin does get very dried out or desiccated. It will help rehydrate the skin. And you want to look for a moisturizer that's a thick cream moisturizer, looking for words like ceramides. Things with hyaluronic acid can help with this as well. Basically, things that will help plump up the skin. Unfortunately, they're not going to turn back the clock at all. They're not going to fight the aging process. So you're still going to get that loss of collagen and, you know, the thinning of skin over time, which does lead to that kind of saggy or crepey appearance to the skin. So moisturizer isn't going to fix that, but it sure is going to help with kind of the plumpness, the hydration, and that barrier of the skin so that it's going to look a lot healthier.
2: Over long periods of time, humanity has developed cultures that sometimes are based on myths and are religious distortions or that kind of thing. And I was have a list of things here, and if you could comment on them. There's circumcision, female genital mutilation, tattooing, piercing. What's good, what's bad?
0: Well, I can't really comment in my practice as much about circumcision and genital mutilation, but I do think those things are fairly antiquated. The tattooing, we actually have seen probably, I mean, I see a lot of tattoos. I think it's very popular in, you know, the younger generations. So we don't really know exactly the implications within the skin. We do know that tattoo ink is often found in lymph nodes, especially if you have a lot of ink on your skin. It does, your immune system essentially will go and kind of gobble up some of that tattoo ink and store it in your lymph nodes. It's unclear if that's hazardous to your body or not, or whether your body just kind of stores it there and it doesn't do much at all. But we do see a lot of that in our office as far as a lot of people that do have tattoos. It's very culturally accepted. And there's also, on the flip side of that, a lot of people who get tattoos and come to a dermatologist's office for tattoo removal because they don't want it anymore. So there are certain laser procedures that can be done to remove tattoos after the fact. I will say it's not super simple as far as procedures go, so never get a tattoo thinking, oh, I'll just get it removed later. Because the process is multiple treatments, it's very painful and it's very costly.
1: And it's quite worrisome that it settles down in the lymph nodes.
0: Mm-hmm. Yeah, so we don't really know what that means, but it absolutely has been found there. And actually, very interesting, oftentimes when we do surgery on people who have tattoos, let's say we remove a spot within a tattoo, you can actually see all that ink under the microscope within the skin. And so that's just an interesting finding.
2: I know we used to work in nursing rehabilitation facilities, and there'd be some fellow in maybe 70s, 80s that had gotten a tattoo in the Navy many, many years ago, and it probably looked really good then, but when it begins to sag, it has some unusual shapes, and they don't like it, but at that stage, probably they're not going to do a whole lot about it.
0: No, yeah, you've got it. I think a lot of people just live with it at that point. Mm-hmm.
1: Well, I just wanted to ask, just in case we ever see the sun again, which in Bozeman we might not, possibly, with all the snow and all, but tell us how to think about the sun and our skin, please, Dr. Molly. We've talked a bit about it.
2: And how to get vitamin D otherwise, yeah.
0: Right, so thinking about like kind of the healthy balance, I think is what people need to know, because I love the outdoors. I'm a dermatologist and I still go outside, and I just tend to try to protect myself well when I do it. So, you know, there definitely is some important health factors for being outside and getting sunshine. It makes you feel good. You know, that's one of the major reasons people go out, because the sun makes you feel happy and alive and energized. And so I do think it's important not to live your life inside, hold up like a vampire. But protect yourself when you do it. So when you're recreating, make sure you are wearing sunscreen and a hat. And I always love sun protective clothing here in Montana, because it doesn't feel too heavy or sweaty to wear a lightweight shirt or, you know, a hat outside. And we do make vitamin D through our skin. So that is important as far as, you know, your internal health. Even so, I find most people don't make a majority of their vitamin D through their skin, especially fair-skinned people. So most people still need to supplement with vitamin D, make sure they're getting it through their diet and taking supplementation to actually get enough to make a difference. So just getting vitamin D or expecting to get enough through sunlight is actually usually not sufficient. So I think making sure you're getting your vitamin D checked at least once a year with your primary care physician and supplementing as needed is very, very important.
2: I've noticed that there's been some push through marketing about having men shave hair on their bodies. Is that good or bad?
0: You know, I think that's really just personal preference. I think that's just cultural norms shifting over time. And, you know, I think the pendulum swings one way and then it'll swing the other depending on what marketing strategies are out there. So, you know, I don't think it's good or bad. I think it's really just personal preference. You know, if people are shaving large portions of their body, sometimes you'll get more rashes. So that's definitely something to consider. People will get things like folliculitis or inflammation of those hair follicles, particularly like you could spread, you know, warts or bacterial viruses by shaving large portions of the body. Maybe those are the hazards, but other than that, I think it's okay.
2: What about warts? I know that growing up, there was always some kid that had a wart and there were different ways allegedly to remove them. What is a good way?
0: Oh, there's really no great ways. I'll start off by saying that. I always think warts are actually one of the more difficult things that we treat. And I think the reason for that is because they're not super harmful to us. You know, in a way that our immune system doesn't really care if we have warts. I always tell people the way we treat warts is to get your immune system to recognize that it needs to fight off that virus. Otherwise, it just is there and it's going to be there for a long time, sometimes years, before maybe it will spontaneously go away. So warts are really tough to treat. It takes a lot of persistence for the patient to do some at-home treatments. In the office, we can do things like freezing them. Sometimes we inject them with different sorts of medications, basically to elicit an immune response or a lot of inflammation. Sometimes we do end up cutting them out. I would say that's a kind of the last resort scenario. Otherwise, it's a lot of patience and persistence and just hoping that they'll go away quickly.
2: And one more thing, toe fungus. But toenail fungus.
0: Yeah, that's another tough one because, again, this is one of those things that's almost commensal with our body. That fungus lives there. Our body doesn't care that it's there. So your immune system doesn't really fight off the fungus. Once it's in the nail, it's really, really tough to treat it because a lot of medications don't penetrate the nail very well. So we have a couple options in that case. And I always tell people it really depends on how much it bothers you because the options, none of them work very well. You're sometimes going to get a cure, but oftentimes it looks like it goes away. You stop treatment and that fungus will grow right back. So, you know, there's topical options. They don't work very well. There's oral medication. So oral antifungals can work, but generally speaking, you're going to be on a medication for a long period of time and sometimes get more like a 60% cure rate, maybe less than that, maybe more than that, depending on the person. And they can potentially have internal side effects, which a lot of people choose not to take them for that reason.
2: We men then, I guess, who have that and can't seem to get rid of it, probably ought to start painting our toenails, do you think?
0: I like that idea. Yeah, just paint them, cover it up. And I always find it interesting that toenail fungus is remarkably hard to spread to your partner. You'll have one person, you know, they live together, they sleep together, shower in the same shower, and one person in the family will have it and nobody else will. So I always find that very interesting.
1: Absolutely. I was wondering if we could go back for a bit to talk about how we really need to try to cope with and manage our stress and thinking about our skin. For example, I'm reading from Skin Health that there's a lot of extra inflammation that may begin in the gut and lead to nervous system inflammation in the skin, and that external stressors can permeate the skin, and chronic stress increases levels of inflammatory situations and trigger autoimmune and inflammatory skin conditions. They disrupt cortisol levels and overall hormonal balance, and that can contribute to other skin conditions, including acne, as well as premature aging. And so we find the skin also produces its own signals in response to stress and send those back to the brain, creating a feedback loop. In other words, our skin can talk to our brains and say, look at me, there's something going on we need to address. And so stress is a big factor in what happens with our skin. Do you often address that with folks, or is it something they should look at it from other sources, Dr. Molly?
0: Yes, I do address this with people, because you're absolutely right in that there is, like, just like the gut-brain connection, and this, there's a skin-brain connection, and stress and inflammation, it is a negative feedback cycle or positive feedback cycle, I guess, and it can disrupt all of the signals in the body, including the skin, and cause different things to happen, especially I find acne, like you said. Actually, eczema is triggered by stress. There's a lot of other rashes that can be exacerbated by it as well. So I do address this in people when it's necessary. But the thing is that in my line of work, it's not really my position to fix that stressor, right? But it is to let people, or to educate them on the stress in their life is absolutely contributing to what's going on their skin, so they can understand that connection. But, you know, it's so tough, because people will say, well, of course I'm stressed, you know, life is stressful. So it's really hard, because we do live in a stressful time, and it's hard to mitigate stress, but there is a connection there for sure.
1: Yeah, from New Zealand publication, health psychologist there, they said that simply thinking about itch is enough to trigger actual itch sensations, and that stress modifies the threshold for noticing itch. In other words, it will build in an itch if we start focusing on that.
0: Yes, itch is a very interesting and dynamic problem, because there's a lot of things that can cause itching, and there's a lot of kind of psychosomatic connections to itch. So yes, it's very much a can be connected to the nervous system and the brain, and those are the hardest things to treat.
2: I know in my field, going into convention, oftentimes there are people selling devices that measure galvanic skin response, or they say things like biodots that supposedly when you relax, they change color, or the meter shows that your galvanic skin response changes to progressive muscle relaxation or something. Is that valid?
0: That's a really good question. I don't know the answer fully, but I imagine that there could be some legitimacy to that, but I'm not entirely sure.
2: Yeah, we sometimes get biodots. I think they change from kind of purple to black to green, and supposedly if you relax, they'll... I think the best color is purple. I'm not sure. But anyway, that's good feedback. Thank you.
1: We have some information from the Mayo Clinic along the lines of what you've been saying. They ask you to protect yourself from the sun, and they even describe wearing protective clothing that actually screens out, blocks out UV rays, they say, whatever you do, don't smoke, because that really plays a part in your skin aging. And like you said, they recommend treating your skin gently, like limiting your bath time, not using strong soaps and detergents, shaving carefully, and pat dry after you wash or bathe. Don't scrub. Use a moisturizer. They emphasize eating a healthy diet, and along the lines that we've been talking about, they say it's really necessary to manage stress. So that's an overall view. Which of those things do you highlight a lot, Dr. Molly?
0: Gosh, I think all of them are really important, actually. So I think that was a really nice overview. And just to kind of go into the diet part of a little bit, because I think a lot of people are interested in how dietary things can affect skin diseases. But for skin healing specifically, especially as a skin surgeon and dealing with wounds a lot, there are a lot of things in our diet, I think, that we probably are missing out on that could help our skin be more healthy and heal faster. And those are things like high protein diets, healthy fats, vitamin C, zinc, copper. All of those things are really important, actually, to how the skin develops and how it heals. Those are kind of the building blocks to the healing process. So it's really, you know, important to have a healthy, balanced diet and to eat real food and have, you know, high vitamin D, vitamin A. That's really important for our skin as well.
1: Thank you. We wonder, too, we're getting closer to the end here. We'd like you to tell us where you're located and how to reach you if people out there feel the need for a referral. But we have one friend who had a little spot on his arm, and he went to a doctor, just a medical GP. This was a while back in another state. And doc said, oh, that's okay. That's not going to bother you at all. And it ended up, it was a melanoma, and it took this mm-hmm. dear friend's life. When would you say that a sore or a lesion on a person's skin is something they need to bring immediately to you?
0: So we talk about the ABCDEs of melanoma a lot, and those are things like asymmetry, irregular border, different colors within a lesion, the diameter of the lesion. I think that one doesn't hold a lot of validity because melanomas and skin cancers can be less than a pencil eraser. But if anything is large or growing, those might be things to be worried about. Evolution, the E is the most important in my opinion. This is changing rapidly over time. So anything that's evolving or changing doesn't look like it did a couple months ago. Those are things that need to be evaluated sooner rather than later. So that's the most important one in my opinion, because a lot of normal or benign or non-cancerous lesions can do all of the ABCDs, but evolution is very important because you're not going to know if something is good or bad by looking at it. And that's why you're going to rely on somebody who's had a lot of training looking at thousands and thousands of different skin lesions to know if this is something that's to be worried about. So I always tell people when they come into the office for, let's say, a lesion of concern, and then I tell them, oh, this is nothing. This is just an age spot. But, you know, better to know that it's nothing than to have not come in and have it be something more dangerous.
1: And there's also good reason here that one should seek a dermatologist with that kind of question. For example, from our friend, you need somebody, like you said, who knows exactly what's on your arm or leg or whatever.
0: Exactly. And I'll just kind of go into a little bit about, just for a minute or two, about what it takes to become a dermatologist and why it's so important to see a medical doctor for these particular skin conditions. Because a dermatologist goes through 4 years of medical school, and then they actually do 4 more years of training after medical school. And so that includes an internship, 3 years of dermatology, very rigorous didactic schedule. So it's a very book heavy specialty. But in that time, during those 4 years of residency, we're seeing thousands of patients. We are looking at lesion over lesion and getting that education. You know, you just get thousands of hours of experience in that way. And you're being trained by other dermatologists in the field. So it's a very well-rounded, education. Whereas as a, let's just say a general practitioner, they have to know basically a lot about everything. So they have a very broad knowledge base, but they might not know a lot about skin because they only had a few hours in medical school or in their training about all the nuances of skin diseases. Whereas as a dermatologist, that's all we did for 4 years is learn about the skin. So I always like to say, I know a lot about a very little subject. But in that field, if you have a skin concern, a dermatologist, especially a medical doctor or a doctor of osteopathy, so an MD or a DO, is what you're looking for. Make sure that they have a board certification with the American Board of Dermatology. That's really important because there's a lot of people who will call themselves a dermatologist or a skin doctor and they are not board certified. So make sure you're looking up your doctor, making sure they're board certified, part of the American Academy of Dermatology, and that's the person you want to be seeing.
1: Well, thank you so much. Good advice. Could you tell us in the minute or two we have left how people could get in touch with you and where you're located, Dr. Molly?
0: Yeah, absolutely. So we are located in Bozeman, in the corner of College and 19th. So we're 1905 West College Street. The building is called Skincare Montana, and we are actually an affiliate of Forefront Dermatology. And we are happy to see new patients. And we're a very busy clinic. We have many doctors. We have some physician's assistants as well. You can look us up online, Skincare Montana. Our phone number is 406-587-4432. We are happy to see anybody who needs us in the community.
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3: 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I'm your host, Pat Loken, and this is Green Room Graffiti, tunes by artists leaving their mark on a venue near you. Got some North Fork Crossing for you tonight, the Pickpockets, Band of Drifters. 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
1: 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And let's see, we got some more tunes coming for you. We got Taylor Burlidge's new band, Cascadel, with The Climb.

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I'm your host, Pat Loken. This is Green Room Graffiti. You just heard Casket L with The Climb, Strumbucket with Step, and Bronwyn with Sticks and Stones. Got some Fruition, Houndmouth, Moe coming up for you next. Here's Fruition with a track called The Meaning.

0: If you love Bozeman, you're going to love this weekend. 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
1: 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So here we just heard Fruition with The Meaning, Houndmouth with Sedona, and Mo with Nebraska. Things are getting a little heavier here. We got some Umphreys McGee with Sad, Clint Eastwood.

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I'm your host, Pat Loken. This is Green Room Graffiti, tunes by artists leaving their mark on a venue near you. So yeah, we just heard a bunch of tracks. Humphreys McGee with Sad, Clint Eastwood, The Disco Biscuits with Memphis, The Mother Hips with Time We Had, and North Mississippi All-Stars with Up and Rolling. So here, every year I work a bunch of shows up at Pine Creek Lodge, and I usually find a new band to fall in love with. And for so far this year, for me, it's North Mississippi All Stars. They really knocked it out of the park. You can find that recording on my YouTube channel, Loken Productions. Let's see here. Got some more tunes coming for you. We're switching gears to the Attention Deficit Happy Hour. Got some Arc de Soleil, some Krungbin, some other kind of funky, chill tunes. Ease you into your Monday evening. Before we get to that, though, got to give away some tickets. Logjam doing a bunch of great shows over at the Elm on North 7th. Yeah, we got tickets to give away to those. Pretty easy to get these. All you got to do is send an email to your info@kgvm.org with your name, phone number, and email address. And you'll find we'll have tickets for you at the box office. Let me see here. So the shows that we've got this week are Terrapin Flyer at the Elm, Friday, July 3rd. That's a great Deadful band, or Grateful Dead tribute. We got Paper Flowers, a tribute to Fleetwood Mac at the Elm, Saturday, July 11th. And Tyler and the Train Robbers, a country outfit I've had the pleasure of doing sound for a couple of times. Friday, July 17th at the Elm. Those guys are always a hoot. Be a great evening. And again, all you got to do to get these tickets is to send an email at info@kgvm.org with your name, phone number, and email address. And these tickets will be available at the box office. Let's see here. What we got going on next? Oh, yeah. Some Arc de Soleil. Let's get this going.

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1: Well, well, welly well. You just heard some Arc de Soleil with The Thief in Marrakesh, Krungbin with Two Fish and an Elephant, and the Alalas with Mulberry Jam. Let's see here. Got some Hermanos Gutierrez, Minahan Street Band, King Canyon coming your way. Some just chill, funky grooves for a cold, damp Monday evening. Let's keep it happening right here, kgbm.org.

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I'm your host, Pat Loken. This is the Attention Deficit Happy Hour. You just heard Hermanos Gutierrez with Mesa Redonda, Menahan Street Band with Home Again, King Canyon, and Otis McDonald with Keep On Moving, and Balthus with a track called Mango Season. Got some Boris Garbiner happening, and the Olympians, the Cactus Channel, some more chill, funky grooves for a chill, funky evening. Here we go.

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1: 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And we have a variety of gifts that you get for making various donation levels. I believe T-shirts, tote bags, stickers, that sort of thing. And that is really critical in allowing us to continue to play music and make locally produced music available to the public at large. So thanks everybody that has done that, and please consider doing that if you haven't. Let's see here. We got, you just heard a bunch of music. Boris Garbiner happening with a track called Breezin'. The Olympians with Pluto's Lament. The Cactus Channel with Stay a While. And Bay Ledges with a track called Early 90s. Let me see here. Okay, and then got some more tracks coming for you. Whole bunch of just chill, groovy stuff, easy you through your Monday night. Here we go. This is Black Sand by a band called Glass Beams.

You're tuned to KGVM Bozeman. I'm Pat Logan, and this is the end of the Attention Deficit Happy Hour. Let's see here. You just heard Glass Beams with Black Sand, Richard Houghton with Discovery Park, and Yin Yin with a track called Ha Fin. Got a couple of tracks left for you this evening, and then Bob Wall will take over with the Jazz Nightcap, bringing you the freshest live jazz from the downtown Bozeman region of southwest Montana. And let's keep this music happening. Here's a band I just discovered called Hatamitsunami with Breakfast in Babylon.

0: You are tuned to KGVM Bozeman, keeping the... All right, hope you enjoyed that episode of Green Room Graffiti and the Attention Deficit Happy Hour. Pat Loken bringing you the tunes here every Monday night from 8 to 10 p.m. right here on KGVM Bozeman, Gallatin Valley Community Radio, 95.9 on your FM dial, KGVM.org online. I'm your host, Bob Wall. Going to take over now for the Jazz Nightcap. Get you up to the midnight hour with some jazz. On this 29th day of June, we just passed 10 o'clock. And I'm going to thank an underwriter here, and then we'll jump into it.
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0: What do you get when local artists transform retired library books into original works of art? Rewrite. And the auction is live right now. SLAM and the Bozeman Public Library have invited artists to adopt culled books and make something new. The results are on GiveButter now through August 27th. You can bid online, own a one-of-a-kind piece, and support both organizations at the same time. You're invited to join them for the closing reception on Thursday, August 27th from 4 to 6 p.m. at the Bozeman Public Library. The event is free and open to the public. You can find the auction at slamfestivals.org. All right, I imagine there are some artists out there working away at it, creating works of art from old books, which is a pretty cool idea. I'm glad that SLAM and the library are collaborating on this project. I've got an artist in my house that is one of those working on a project right now, so I'm anxious to see what happens. All right, I'm going to just play you some jazz tonight. I'm going to start out with a cut by Herbie Hancock from his album My Point of View called And What If I Don't? And then Riff Raff by Jackie McLean from his album Destination Out. These are all, for the most part, mid-60s albums. I'll follow that up with Joe Henderson from his album Inner Urge and Isotope. Finish it off with a little older one by Miles Davis from his album Blue Moods, Alone Together. We'll get her going here with a little piano and Herbie Hancock.

All right, that was a little Miles Davis there from his album Blue Moods. That was Alone Together. For that, Joe Henderson did Isotope. Jackie McLean played Riff Raff, and I started it off with a little Herbie Hancock, and What If I Don't? This is the Jazz Nightcap. I'm your host, Bob Wall, and you're listening to KGVM Bozeman, the audio mirror of the Gallatin Valley, 95.9 FM, KGVM.org online. Thank you for tuning in tonight. 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Red Tractor hosts a jazz jam session on the third Sunday of each month featuring the Alex Platt Trio and an all-you-can-eat music buffet on the first and third Monday of each month. Music coming up at Red Tractor includes Grateful Dead Night on Friday, July 3rd, West Dakota Stutter for the music buffet on Monday, July 6th, Grateful Dead Night on Saturday, July 18th. Thanks to Red Tractor Pizza for supporting local music and community radio. Great. I'm going to keep going here with some more mellow stuff, I think, for a little while. And I'm going to kick this set off with Coleman Hawkins and Ben Webster and a song called Tangerine. Then Oliver Nelson with the title cut from his 1962 album Main Stem. Followed up with some Dexter Gordon and Slide Hampton from an album called A Day in Copenhagen. I believe this is a live one. It was from 1969, reissued for Record Store Day about 3 years ago. Play you What's New off of that. Finish the setup with little Kenny Dorham from Una Mas. I'll play you Straight Ahead. Here's Coleman Hawkins and Ben Webster, though, to kick it off with Tangerine. This is not the Led Zeppelin song.

0: little Kenny Dorham there, straight ahead. For that, Dexter Gordon and Slide Hampton did What's New. Oliver Nelson did Main Stem. Started out with Coleman Hawkins and Ben Webster and Tangerine. This is the Jazz Nightcap. I'm your host, Bob Wall. 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Happy to have you along for some jazz tonight. I want to remind you that if you're ready to peel off and go to bed, we do play the show again on Saturday afternoons at 2 p.m. And you can always find this and other recent shows on the KGVM.org website. Just look for recent shows and you'll find a list of stuff to listen to. I'm going to thank an underwriter here and then we'll keep going with another set of music.
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0: All right. Been going with some mostly bop, I guess. I think I'm going to go a little harder, a little hard bop here. Kind of shake things up a little bit for the next set. Going to start it off with a cut by Wayne Shorter from his album The All-Seeing Eye and Chaos. That's a good name for this, a good title for this track, I think. And then Ornette Coleman from Ornette on Tenor with Enfant. Rally by Eric Dolphy from his album Where. And finish up with some Charles Mingus and Lock 'Em Up from his Mingus album from 1961. Here's Wayne Shorter first up with Chaos.

All right, that was a little hard bop with Charles Mingus, Lock 'Em Up. Eric Dolphy before that did Rally. Played Infant by Ornette Coleman before that and started out with Wayne Shorter and Chaos. This is the Jazz Nightcap. I'm your host, Bob Wallen. 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It's about 11:34 in the PM, and I'm going to thank one more of our underwriters, and then I've got one set of music left to get us up to the midnight hour. KGVM thanks Pine Creek Lodge for their support. Pine Creek Lodge in the Paradise Valley is a unique live music venue featuring shows under the stars and among the pines. Pine Creek's back window features food truck style dining options, and they sell domestic and local beers and wines. The following shows are coming up at Pine Creek: The Wallflowers with Early James on Wednesday, July 1st, Cruz Contreras and the Black Lilies with the two tracks on Thursday the 2nd, The Fossils on Friday, July 3rd, Independence Day Special with the Red Elvises along with Emma and the Ledge on July 4th, Bronwyn Keith Hines with the Pickpockets on Sunday, July 5th, Fruition with the Kofas Brothers on Wednesday, July 8th, Houndmouth with Tim Skelly Thursday and Friday, the 9th and 10th of July, 710 Ashbury on Saturday, the 11th, Neil Francis with Lost Canyons on Sunday, the 12th, and many more. You can find more information, schedules, and tickets at pinecreeklodgemontana.com. They hope to see you soon for some music between the pines. All right. I'm going to maybe go back to a little bit mellower bop stuff. Take a little bit of the edge off here for this last set. I'm going to start out with a cut by Sonny Clark from Leapin' and Lopin' called Voodoo. Then Children of the Night by Art Blakey and the Jazz Messengers from their album Mosaic. Nightmare from Sonny Stitt from their album Feelings. Finish it up with the title cut from Wayne Shorter's album Night Dreamer.

All right, this is Night Dreamer by Wayne Shorter. Before that, Sonny Stitt did Nightmare. Art Blakey and the Jazz Messengers did Mosaic. Started the set out with Sonny Clark and Voodoo from Leapin' and Lopin'. That wraps up tonight's Jazz Nightcap. Happy to have you along tonight. Hope you'll keep it tuned right here to KGVM Bozeman. And have a great night, everyone.

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page at a red-hearted vibration, pushing through the walls of dark imagination, finding no equation. There's a red road rage, but it's not road rage. It's asylum seekers engulfed by a grudge. Scottish friction, Scottish fiction. It isn't in the castle, it isn't in the mist. It's a calling of the waters as they break to show the new black death with reactors aglow. You think your security can keep you in purity? You will not shake us off above or below. Scottish friction, Scottish fiction.

0: Hey, this is Quinlan Conley of the I-90 Blues. Thank you for stopping by, listening to KGVM, Bozeman's local radio.
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0: Hi, my name is Sam. 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

0: 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You're listening to KGVM Bozeman 95.9 FM. I love it. You love it. Radio for the people. Yeah.
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1: 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Brothers on Wednesday, July 8th, Houndmouth with Tim Skelly, Thursday and Friday, the 9th and 10th of July, 710 Ashbury on Saturday, the 11th, Neil Francis with Lost Canyons on Sunday, the 12th, and many more. You can find more information, schedules, and tickets at pinecreeklodgemontana.com. They hope to see you soon for some music between the pines. Yeah.

Another morning, another motel bed, another city waiting up ahead. 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
1: 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VFS is hosting a songwriting workshop and concert by Martin Gilmore at the Labor Temple on Wednesday, July 8th. 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

Mrs. Draper had a guitar player named Kentucky Sue. 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

0: 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Have a great night.
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1: We've been told the American Revolution was fought over taxes and representation. But the last complaint, the thing our founders were most angry about, goes like this.
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0: Ahead of the 250th anniversary of the Declaration of Independence, July 4th, we'll speak with Cherokee journalist Rebecca Nagel. Her new podcast series, First America. She'll join us from Oklahoma. Then the Democratic Socialists score big wins across the country.
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4: I think it's the biggest threat to our nation there is, maybe since our founding. That includes World War I, World War II.
0: As President Trump attacks Democratic Socialists, we'll meet Abir Kuwas, the Democratic nominee for New York State Senate. If she wins in November, she'll be the first Palestinian-American to hold office in New York State. Then to Venezuela, where more than 1,700 people have died in devastating earthquakes and rescue operations are still underway.
5: We are procuring, and this is something that has been agreed with the authorities here, 10,000 body bags.
0: Go to Caracas, all that and more coming up. Welcome to Democracy Now!, democracynow.org, The War and Peace Report. I'm Amy Goodman. Officials in Qatar say no high-level meetings are scheduled between the United States and Iran after the Trump administration said it had sent envoys Jared Kushner and Steve Witkoff to Doha for talks following a weekend of tit-for-tat attacks around the Strait of Hormuz. Iran's foreign ministry denied Trump's claim Monday that Tehran had requested the meeting, calling it fake news. Iran, however, said it is sending a delegation to Doha to follow up on the release of $6 billion in frozen Iranian assets. Iran also rejected a plan by France to demine parts of the Strait of Hormuz, warning Paris against provocations. Meanwhile, President Trump's lashed out against the skyrocketing cost of fuel unleashed by his war against Iran. Trump wrote on Truth Social, quote, gasoline retailers must get their prices down immediately, adding that if they fail to lower prices, quote, big problems lie ahead, unquote. Israeli strikes on southern and central Gaza Monday killed at least 8 people, among them 2 children. In one of the attacks, Al Jazeera reports a displaced 23-year-old mother and her 1-year-old daughter were killed when their tent was hit in the Al-Mawasi neighborhood of Khan Yunis. Israel now claims control of some 2/3 of Gaza, with Israeli Finance Minister Bezalel Smotrich calling for the immediate establishment of Israeli settlements in Gaza's northern perimeter. Smotrich spoke on Monday from the city of Sderot on Gaza's border.
6: We're here in Sderot. Today, the IDF holds nearly 70% of the Gaza Strip. We must complete the conquest of the remaining 30%, defeat Hamas, and above all, we need to establish a belt of Jewish settlements within the territory of the Strip as a protective border for Sderot and all the communities of the Gaza envelope.
0: In news from the occupied West Bank, Israeli soldiers killed a 15-year-old Palestinian boy in the city of El Bire near Ramallah Monday. Amir Ahmad Jawad Jaber was reportedly shot in the head and chest during a raid. This comes as a new report by the Israeli human rights group B'Tselem found Israeli soldiers killed at least 54 Palestinian children and teens in the West Bank last year in 2025, the highest rate since Israel occupied the West Bank in 1967. In Venezuela, rescue crews continue to search for tens of thousands of missing people nearly a week after 2 back-to-back earthquakes devastated La Guajira and Caracas. Venezuelan health officials say over 1,700 people are confirmed dead, with the toll expected to soar. Speaking from Caracas, the UN's humanitarian coordinator said Monday people are still being pulled from the rubble.
5: At least 2,500 structured structures affected, most of which fully collapsed. We are procuring, and this is something that has been agreed with the authorities here, 10,000 body bags.
0: This comes as the Associated Press reports the United States deported more than 140 Venezuelans, including several children. They arrived back in Venezuela just hours before the earthquakes. The deportees were left in a hotel in La Guaira, with some survivors describing crawling out of the rubble and barely escaping. This is the mother of one of the men deported to Venezuela from the U.S. She said he suffered life-altering injuries in the disaster. It's believed more than 100 of the deportees have died.
7: The flight arrived at 11 a.m. Then they went through all the migratory process. He called me at 5 p.m. and told me, "I love you so much, Mom. See you tomorrow at home." Like any mother, I prepared a welcome for him with his blue, yellow, and red balloons.
0: We'll go to Caracas later in the broadcast. Ukraine launched a wave of long-range drone attacks on Moscow overnight, the latest in a series of assaults on Russia's capital. A regional governor said a six-month-old baby was killed when a drone crashed into a home. This follows Russian drone and missile attacks on Ukraine Monday that killed at least 8 people and wounded 34 others. On Sunday, Ukrainian drone strikes on 2 Russian oil refineries sparked massive fires. Russian officials say the attacks left 4 people dead. In the United States, the Supreme Court has granted President Trump the power to fire and replace commissioners at independent government agencies. Monday's 6-3 ruling overturns more than 90 years of precedent that insulated regulatory agencies set up by Congress from presidential control. The case centered around Federal Trade Commission Commissioner Rebecca Slaughter, who was fired by Trump without cause in March of last year. In a separate ruling announced Monday, justices ruled 5-4 that Federal Reserve Governor Lisa Cook could remain in her job as she challenges Trump's efforts to fire her. Writing for the majority, Chief Justice John Roberts argued the Trump administration's efforts to end the Federal Reserve's independence is, quote, an interpretive leap out of step with a statute Congress enacted and our nation's tradition of central banking protected from political interference, unquote. Meanwhile, Alvaro Bedoya, former FTC commissioner, also fired by Trump, responded to the ruling by saying, quote, they're making clear that the Wall Street bankers, the central bankers, they deserve an independent, above-the-fray regulated regulator. The rest of us schmucks get stuck with the loyalists, he said. In another major Supreme Court decision, justices ruled 5-4 to uphold a Mississippi law that allows mail-in ballots to be received up to 5 days after an election, as long as they're postmarked by Election Day. A ruling overturning the law could have seen hundreds of thousands of voters disenfranchised in future elections due to postal delays or because they live in remote rural locations. A New York Times review of the 2024 election found at least 725,000 such ballots. The ruling's a blow to President Trump, who sought to limit who can vote by mail while promoting conspiracy theories about mail-in ballots. In response, voting rights journalist Ari Berman wrote, quote, every major study has shown that mail-in voting is safe and secure, but the fact that 4 justices signed on to Trump's crusade to get rid of mail-in ballots is highly disturbing and could embolden the president to attempt to take even more drastic steps to make it harder to vote, Berman said. In another landmark decision Monday, the Supreme Court ruled law enforcement agencies must first obtain a warrant before sweeping up smartphone location data from third-party tech companies like Google. In her majority opinion, Justice Elena Kagan wrote that a lower court should re-examine whether the technique known as geofencing constitutes an unreasonable search under the Fourth Amendment. She wrote, quote, an individual has a reasonable expectation of privacy and records about his cell phone's location, and police intrude on that constitutionally protected interest when they demand the information, unquote. The Supreme Court declined on Monday to consider President Trump's appeal of a $5 million verdict in a civil suit that found he sexually assaulted writer E. Jean Carroll in a department store dressing room in the 1990s and later defamed her. The court dismissed the case without explanation. Trump's lawyers have indicated they'll ask the Supreme Court to consider a second defamation case successfully brought by E. Jean Carroll after Trump called her a liar following the first verdict. Trump was ordered to pay more than $83 million in that case. Meanwhile, the Supreme Court's handing down the final decisions of its term this morning at the time of this broadcast, with rulings on birthright citizenship, bans on transgender athletes and campaign finance. Separately, the court announced it'll review two Arizona laws requiring people to produce proof of citizenship in order to register to vote. A ruling upholding the laws would dramatically weaken the National Voter Registration Act of 1993. In Colorado, 15-term incumbent Democratic Congress member Diana DeGette faces the most serious primary challenge of her political career from a Democratic socialist seeking to build on last week's upset victories in New York. 29-year-old lawyer Milat Quiros is campaigning on a platform of Medicare for All, universal child care, ending homelessness, and a complete arms embargo against Israel. Outside groups have poured around $3 million into the race, with super PACs funded by AIPAC and major big tech donors supporting DeGette. Quiros says her message is getting through despite the flood of negative campaigning against her.
8: These issues are popular with the voters of Denver, right? In fact, socialism is more popular than capitalism for voters of this city. But more than anything, what I would explain is that we already have socialism. It's in our streets. It's in our public schools. It's in our fire stations. What we're fighting for is to extend that kind of guarantee and that security into our health care, into our housing, into our child care and our elder care.
0: Meanwhile, incumbent Colorado Democratic Senator John Hickenlooper faces a challenge from State Senator Julie Gonzalez, a progressive who is the backing also of Democratic Socialists of America. We'll speak to a Democratic Socialist who won the primary in New York later in the broadcast. In immigration news, Gothamist reports more than 70 immigrants detained at the Newark, New Jersey ICE jail, known as Delaney Hall, have filed federal lawsuits over medical neglect and other abuses. In May, hundreds of detained immigrants at Delaney Hall started a labor and hunger strike that lasted for weeks and ended earlier this month as strikers faced retaliation, including solitary confinement and being transferred to other ICE jails. Delaney Hall is operated by the for-profit prison company Geo Group. In related news, a New York City Council employee who was detained at Delaney Hall for more than 5 months has been released from custody. Rafael Rubio was taken by federal immigrant officers in January during a routine asylum interview. Rubio, who is from Venezuela, was detained despite holding TPS. That's temporary protected status. President Trump purchased up to $5 million worth of stock in the corporation that makes taser weapons just 2 weeks before ICE solicited a $220 million contract for the devices. Trump's investment in Axon Enterprise was first reported by CNBC. This comes as House Democrats are pushing for passage of the No Getting Rich in Congress Act, a bill that would prevent public officials, including the president, from profiting from conflicts of interest. And New York City Mayor Zoran Mamdani's administration has announced the permanent closure of a detention facility inside the Rikers Island jail complex. Mayor Mamdani said in a statement, quote, "For decades, Rikers Island has represented one of the deepest failures of our city government. This milestone brings us closer to ending that chapter. We're replacing a system built around neglect with one centered on rehabilitation," Mayor Mamdani said. This all comes about 7 years after the New York City Council in 2019 approved a plan to shut down Rikers for good. But city officials have said the prison complex won't be ready to close by its 2027 court-mandated deadline. And those are some of the headlines. This is Democracy Now!, democracynow.org, The War and Peace Report. I'm Amy Goodman in New York with Democracy Now!'s Juan Gonzalez in Chicago. Hi, Juan.
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0: Ahead of the 250th anniversary of the Declaration of Independence, Saturday, July 4th, We turn to the people in history most often left out of the nation's founding story. Award-winning Cherokee journalist Rebecca Nagel has partnered with leading Indigenous scholars in a new documentary podcast series called First America. It challenges the conventional U.S. origin story by examining the experiences of Indigenous peoples and also asks what those experiences can teach us about U.S. democracy today. The series also traces how legal doctrines first used to dispossess Indigenous nations continue to impact questions of executive power, immigration, xenophobia, citizenship, territorial expansion, and U.S. foreign policy today. This is a clip from episode one, Merciless Indian Savages.
1: We've been told the American Revolution was fought over taxes and representation. But the last complaint, the thing our founders were most angry about, goes like this.
2: He has endeavored to bring on the inhabitants of our frontiers, the merciless Indian savages.
1: There's a racial slur in the Declaration of Independence. Native people are called savages. Alongside those lofty ideals, our founders included their deep hatred for Indigenous people.
2: The merciless Indian savages, whose known rule of warfare is an undistinguished destruction of all ages, sexes, and conditions.
1: In case you need a refresher, the popular story of the American Revolution goes like this. Britain unjustly imposed taxes on the colonists, and they got mad. But every time they protested, like when they threw tea into the Boston Harbor, the king just imposed harsher laws. The colonists started to see their king as a tyrant.
10: 4,000 troops are now stationed here within our city.
1: Some started talking about independence.
10: United under one continental congress.
1: Late one night, Paul Revere rode his horse to warn militias waiting outside Boston that the British were coming. The next morning, the militia squared off against the Brits.
10: Shot heard round the world was fired.
1: And the Revolutionary War began. A year later, our founding fathers gathered in Philadelphia to write the Declaration of Independence. But for 2.5 centuries, that document has been telling a different story.
0: That's a clip from episode one of the new podcast series from Pushkin Industries, First America, host and executive producer, award-winning Cherokee journalist Rebecca Nagel, who's joining us now from Tulsa, Oklahoma, also author of By the Fire We Carry, the generations-long fight for justice on Native land. Rebecca, congratulations on this series. If you can start off by telling us this story about the Declaration of Independence, and as you talk about the racist slur it contains.

0: sense, is about merciless Indian savages. And so when you read the document, you know, according to our founders, in their own words, the thing that they were most angry about was Native people. Yet, for 2.5 centuries, the story of the American Revolution that we have all been told is that it was about taxation and representation. And we're frankly just missing the truth of why the American Revolution even happened in the first place.
1: And Rebecca, back in 2011, I did a history of the American press. And one of the things that struck me in the research in my book for News for All the People was the extraordinary level of content about Native Americans in the colonial press. I mean, the first newspaper in North America, Benjamin Harris's Public Occurrences, had 5 separate articles in a 3-page newspaper on what he called the barbarous Indians and merciless savages that were, according to him, lurking around the Massachusetts colony. And in fact, in the Boston Tea Party, the Sons of Liberty who donned Native garb did it out of the headquarters of the local newspaper, the Boston Gazette, before they went in to dump the tea in the harbor. So there's always been this narrative issue of the American press and Native Americans during that colonial period. What are your thoughts about the role of the press in creating this narrative?
0: Yeah, absolutely. I mean, I think that it's funny because when you go back in time and you look at primary documents, it's very clear that Native people were omnipresent in the colonists' lives. They were talking about it. I think you could even say they were obsessed with Native people. And then the way that subsequent generations have told that story were erased. But I'm glad that you bring up the Boston Tea Party because that's a great example. So when colonists stormed ships to throw tea into the Boston Harbor, they dressed up like Native people. And it wasn't for a disguise. It wasn't to confuse British officials. It was actually because pretending to be indigenous in this weird and complicated way symbolized freedom and liberty in the early republic. And so as Americans were kind of, you know, saying we're not British, we're no longer English, but we're not yet American, they actually in certain ways pretended to be indigenous or took on parts of indigenous identity to figure out a new national identity. But when we think about what does it mean to be American, we actually don't tell the full story of how early Americans were figuring that out. And so, yeah, I think your point is absolutely right in that when we look back in the history, we're not telling the Native part of the story, but Americans at that time very much were.
2: I wanted to turn to a clip from your first episode of First America, where, Rebecca, you visit a protest in the aftermath of the ICE killing of Renee Good. In this clip, you ask protesters if they know the history of Fort Snelling and its current connection with ICE.
3: How far are we from the historic Fort Snelling?
4: I'm just right across Highway 62 here.
3: And do you know what happened there?
5: Oh, now, no, don't ask me those kinds of questions. I'm not good with history. It's a historic fort. It's historic.
3: Yeah, sorry to put you on the spot.
5: But, I mean, the reason this is all happening here is because of the ICE offices that are there, not because of the historic fort. But
3: The fort in the 1860s is actually a concentration camp for Dakota people. I'm just curious if any of that history feels relevant to what's happening now.
5: Yes, clearly, you know. But I mean, our state. I mean, just, you watched that video. Thank God that person was there taking the video on their cell phone yesterday so everyone can see what happened, you know.
6: After leaving the protest, I went back to see Nick Estes at his office.
7: The murder of Renee Good and the history of Fort Snelling are actually inseparable. First of all, ICE is headquartered on the Fort Snelling area campus.
6: Do you know if that's because it's federal land?
7: Yeah, it's headquartered there because it's federal land.
6: And why is it federal?

0: federal land?
1: It's federal land because it was once a military reservation from the Zebulon Pike Treaty of 1805. And that was a treaty signed between some Dakota leaders and the United States government to create a military outpost.
0: It's not just the same place. The same thing is happening.
1: People are being hunted in their neighborhoods, in their schools. Places that were considered sanctuary sites, such as hospitals and churches, are no longer off limits. 150 years ago, they were hunting us down to kill us, and now they're hunting down immigrants to deport them.
2: So that's University of Minnesota Native American professor Nick Estes, one of the people you talked to in this series, Rebecca Nagel. Talk about why you feel it's so important. In listening to the episodes of this remarkable series, you're continually going back in time and showing the treatment of Native Americans is a precursor and should have been a warning to, should have been dealt with, so that what's happening today wouldn't be happening.
3: You know, Amy, it was a really interesting experience making this podcast because when I first set out, I thought I was making a history podcast. You know, I interviewed historians like Nick Estes. I read books. I visited historic sites. Nick and I actually were at Fort Snelling the day that ICE shot and killed Renee Good. And it was just a coincidence. And so what would happen is I would be reporting on America's past, and then the same thing would happen in our present. And what I heard a lot during the ICE surge in Minneapolis was, this is un-American, this is un-American, this is unprecedented. And actually, you know, rounding people up, putting people in detention, even shooting anybody who gets in the way, these are things that our government has done before, not once, not twice, but many, many times. Our government has just done it to people that we don't talk about. It's just this part of our history that as a country we've never dealt with. And I think that most Americans see that what our government did to Native people was bad. You know, I think most Americans would agree. A lot of people agree that our government committed genocide. I think even people who wouldn't go that far would say that, you know, atrocities were committed. But I think the problem is that people don't see that as affecting their lives. Right, it's a distant chapter. You know, it's really unfortunate that in the 1860s the federal government had a concentration camp for Dakota people at Fort Snelling. But what does that have to do with our present moment, right? And the government that did those things, right, that rounded people up, that made concentration camps, that's still our government, right? We never went back and had that edit to say, okay, we have to make sure that that never happens again. Here are the things that we're going to change. And what we're seeing in this moment isn't new, isn't un-American, isn't unprecedented, but is these aspects of our government that we thought would stay at the margins, right, that would only affect certain people, getting pulled to the center. And so I kind of think of it as what our government did to Native people, almost like setting up fault lines in American government and American democracy. And what we're living through in our current moment is the earthquake.
4: And this relationship that you try to bring out, not only in terms of the ideals of democracy, but also the quest for empire and land in American history.
3: Yeah, and so one of the biggest myths, I would say the biggest myth about the founding of the United States is that our founders built a democracy, right? That's the story, even on the left, that's the story that we want to tell. And that's only half true, because they also built an empire. So actually, the same summer that our founders are writing the Constitution, Congress meets in New York. So people actually leave the Constitutional Convention in Philadelphia to pass this law in New York called the Northwest Ordinance. And it establishes the first colonies of the United States, which are places like Ohio. We don't think of Ohio as having been a colony, but it was a colony. And those places weren't governed through democracy. There weren't elections, even for the white people living there. It was all through top-down appointed leadership. And so that's how the U.S. governed Native people when it wanted to take our lands. It's how it's governed places like Guam and Puerto Rico. And so there has always, since the founding, there has always been a part of our government that was not following the blueprint of democracy, that was following the blueprint of empire. And you know what it looks like? It looks like authoritarianism, right? Because when you're controlling people's lives, when they don't have any say, when they don't have accountability, when you're governing top down, I mean, that's what we call authoritarianism. And so this idea, the political moment that we're in right now, so many people are searching, where did this rise of authoritarianism come from? How is it happening in the United States? People are looking abroad, you know, so people are looking to Putin's Russia or Hungary or even Nazi Germany. And we only have to look into our own history. And actually, the reason that this is happening now is because we have let that part of our government fester. And we thought that it would always stay separate, right? We thought that it wouldn't infect American democracy, that we could be an empire and that we could be a democracy, you know, and that they would stay separate, that never the two shall meet. And that's just not how government works. And so, you know, from birthright citizenship to bombing boats in the Caribbean to going to war with Iran to, you know, detaining migrant families to deploying the National Guard to U.S. cities, all of these things that the Trump administration is doing, its power to do those things actually goes back to policies we first passed to dispossess indigenous people.
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5: Are you guys big Chiefs fans?
6: Hell yeah, yes.
7: This past year, I've been out traveling the country.
8: Chiefs on three, one, two, three, Chiefs!
7: To try to understand something about America.
5: I feel like that's going to happen a lot.
7: About where Native people fit in.
9: Do you know who Native Americans are?
10: Yes, they were the people, they're the first people to live here.
9: Do Native Americans still exist?
10: Maybe. I don't really think so.
7: And the history we've pushed aside.
5: Do you think most people who come to this spot, do you think that they come here to honor the atrocity that happened here?
1: No, they're doing winter sports.
7: Going all the way back to how the United States began.
11: We hold these truths to be self-evident, that all men are created equal.
1: The Declaration, which is full of these beautifully rendered sentences and paragraphs about Enlightenment ideals, does also have this darker history to it.
11: The merciless Indian savages, whose noble of warfare is an undistinguished destruction.
1: If we don't understand the full context in which our nation was founded, we won't understand the full context in which our nation now finds itself.
7: So, it's been 250 years since 1776. How's this democracy of ours going?
5: Uh-oh, okay, I need to merge.
12: My wife called me, somebody got shot. Damn, the photos are really bad.
7: We've seen the military deployed to U.S. cities, invasions of foreign countries, billionaires out of control, and a president with unchecked power. I keep hearing people say, this isn't who we are as a country.
13: What is happening right now in America is fundamentally un-American.
14: This is just so un-American.
7: But what I've learned the past year is that U.S. history tells a different story.
15: 150 years ago, they were collecting bounties on us and hunting us down to kill us, and now they're hunting down immigrants to deport them.
5: Is that a new thing? This is what we've done. We're good at this.
7: As we see more and more signs of fascism, people keep looking to other countries to understand it. But it's right here in our own history.
5: I don't believe we would have ended up in the same spot if people had realized what the structure of the United States government is.
7: I want us to know how we got here, because otherwise, we will never find our way out.
2: Cherokee journalist Rebecca Nagel just launched a new documentary podcast series called First America, the true story of the founding of the United States. Coming up, as Democratic socialists score big wins across the United States, we'll be joined by one of those winners, a New York City Democratic socialist, Abir Kuwas, the Democratic nominee for the New York State Senate from Queens. Stay with us.

0: Snake Hoop by Marie Sue. This is Democracy Now!, democracynow.org. I'm Mimi Goodman with Juan Gonzalez. After a string of victories of Democratic socialists in primaries across the United States, centrist Democrats, as well as President Trump, are pushing back. The DSA, or Democratic Socialists of America, endorsed about 150 candidates this year, with 35 either winning primaries or advancing in races in Oregon, California, Georgia, Pennsylvania, New Jersey, Maine, Washington, D.C., and New York. In the Colorado primaries today, the DSA is backing 29-year-old Milat Quiros against incumbent Congress member, longtime Congress member Diana DeGette. And former DSA member, State Senator Julie Gonzalez, is looking to unseat Senator John Hickenlooper. Over the past decade, the DSA has grown from about 5,000 members to over 100,000 members and 200 chapters across the country. On Monday, President Trump called the Democratic Socialists the greatest threat to the nation.
1: It's not socialism, it's really communism. They use the word social democrat because it sounds so nice, but it's really communism you're talking about. I think it's the biggest threat to our nation there is, maybe since our founding. That includes World War I, World War II, September 11th. It includes the Pearl Harbor attack. I think this is the biggest threat to our nation.
0: Just 2 days after the DSA sweep in New York primaries last week, a group of centrist Democrats led by Long Island, New York Congressmember Tom Suozzi signed a letter titled Promise to America, distancing themselves from the DSA. The letter states, quote, "We are capitalists, not socialists. We want safety, not lawlessness. We're mainstream, not extreme. We're proud, not ashamed of America," Suozzi wrote. Well, we'll be joined shortly by a proud Democratic socialist who won her primary for the New York State Senate last week. If she's elected in November, she'll be the first Palestinian-American and the first Muslim woman in the New York State legislature. This is Abir Kawas speaking to supporters after winning her primary with a 20-point lead against State Assembly member Stephen Raga last Tuesday.
2: If after October 7th, imagine if every single Democratic politician said, in order to end this cycle of violence, we need an end to occupation. Imagine if every single Democratic politician, whether they were a city councilor or they were a state legislator or a congressperson, said, we want to end occupation and not fund genocide. We could have saved thousands, hundreds of thousands of lives of Gazans and Palestinians. And that is why we say another world is possible. That is a world where Gaza is free to live. Working class communities in Queens, in New York, all over the United States, but all over the world have dignity in their lives. That is a world where student activists like Mahmoud Khalil, like Lika Cordia, could have spent the last year with their families instead of missing the birth of their child and languishing in prison for a year. And that is a world where my father, whose family was displaced from Palestine in the Nakba, who came to the United States and was incarcerated for 3 years and then deported, that would be a world where my father could be in this audience to witness his daughter make history.
0: That's Abir Kawas, Democratic nominee for the New York State Senate from Queens, joining us now in our New York studio. Welcome to Democracy Now!, Abir. Congratulations on your victory in the Democratic primary.
3: Thank you.
0: If you win in November, you'll be the first Palestinian American to hold a seat in the New York State Senate.
3: Yes, I believe it's the entire New York State.
0: If you can go through your platform as President Trump not only calls DSA members like you the greatest threat the United States has ever known, two, on the same day, talking about the housing bill that he has yet to sign, calling it a yawn, and calling affordability a con job.
3: Mm-hmm. Well, firstly, I want to say it's incredible to be the first Palestinian and Muslim woman in the New York State Legislature. And that is for many reasons, but beyond representation, I believe that is really mostly because as a Palestinian, I come from a group of people who have been waiting for years and years and years for politicians to speak out against the human rights abuses, the genocide, the occupation of our people. And we are a group that has been erased, has been ignored, and has been denied our rights by people in office. And so to actually have the opportunity to be elected into office in this moment is so monumentous because it really gives a chance for us to not only go in and advocate for working class communities, for communities that are struggling, but also advocate for communities that are erased, like the Palestinian community. But it also gives us a chance to go in with strength and to say, this is what people want to see. Now, you mentioned, you know, the president and him talking about democratic socialists as if we are a threat. When really what we are saying is that we want to make sure that people who are struggling are provided the best social services possible by our government, are provided the best transit, the best education, you know, the best healthcare possible, the most affordable healthcare possible by our government, our same government that is spending billions of dollars killing people abroad. So for me, that is not a threat to people. I think that is a really hopeful message that so many Americans and so many people are looking for. And that is why we were able to win in these landslide victories.
4: Abir, I wanted to ask you about some legislation that was introduced by Zohran Mamdani when he was an assembly member and State Senator Jabari Brisport, the Not on Our Dime Act. And what's been your role in that campaign?
3: Yes. So I worked with then Assemblymember Mamdani years ago to help write and introduce a bill called Not on Our Dime. Now, we had found out as Palestinian activists on the ground that millions of dollars were being raised in New York State to fund settler entities, to fund settlers going to Palestine to steal Palestinian land, to commit atrocities against Palestinians, to commit violence against Palestinians. And we said that is not okay for these organizations that are raising these monies to do that under the guise of charitable status. And that was something that we introduced to the New York State, both through socialists in office, then Assembly Member Zohran Mamdani and Senator Jabari Brisport. And one thing that is really fundamental about what we did was that when we introduced that bill, people thought that that would be the end of Zohran Mamdani's career. People had said that to him. People had said that this was, you know, one step too far. And what we saw was that in the mayoral election, that his being part of introducing the Not on Our Dime bill, him standing up for Palestinian human rights, him having a politics of conscience and consistency on this issue was something that really pierced through to voters' hearts and made them really feel committed and feel like he could actually deliver on the affordability agenda that he promised because of how consistent he was in his politics.
4: And could you talk about the enormous change that has occurred among the voting public, especially in New York, but across much of the country on the issue of Palestine and the Israeli occupation? Has that surprised you?
3: Yes, of course. I mean, it has not surprised me because as an activist on the ground, I know that there have been millions of people, and you have all reported on millions of people for years now who have hit the streets, who have said, we want an end to the genocide in Gaza, that we want an end to the occupation in Palestine. This is what most people on the streets are saying. And truly, when we went to knock on doors, and this was for a local state election, where, you know, the main issues that our constituents are facing are dealing with affordable housing, are dealing with their inability to afford healthcare, right? Who are looking for better education policy, all those things. they also were looking for candidates who were speaking out about Palestine. They were also looking for candidates who were anti-war. And when they found out that I was somebody who was part of introducing Not on Our Dime, that made people extremely enthusiastic to vote for our campaign in our district. And so I think that what we are seeing is a reflection of the frustration that so many New Yorkers, but so many Americans have felt about having a perspective, about going and watching the news every single day or looking at their phones and being so disgusted by the world that they are seeing and not seeing that be reflected by their politicians and not seeing their politicians act in urgency or reflect what they are thinking about and what they're looking for.
0: If you can talk about the debate, not between the Democrats and the Republicans right now, but within the Democratic Party. I mean, Chuck Schumer is the head of the Democratic Party in the Senate. He's the minority leader, and he also is a senator from New York. Have they endorsed you?
3: No, they have not endorsed me. And of course, you know, I just got through a primary campaign where you often have less endorsements than when you go into the general. But what I will say is that we ran a campaign against a progressive legislator. And what we are seeing right now is a redefinition of what people want to define as progressive politics, and that Palestine needs to be part of that fold. Having an anti-war platform needs to be part of that. If you are saying, I want to deliver affordability, if you're saying you're against ICE, then people will only see that as consistent in your politics if you're also saying that you're against a genocide in Palestine. So in many ways, we are transforming the Democratic Party and also the progressive voice in the Democratic Party to make sure that it includes speaking out about Palestine. And that is what we're seeing in this race, that the thing that differentiated us from another progressive was us being on the forefront of that.
0: What did your dad say when you won? Your deported dad.
3: Yes. My dad is so proud and happy, but of course, it was really difficult to win. I mentioned in my speech to be someone who is making history, but not to be able to have my dad in the room is really devastating for us. It was a sad moment because he couldn't be there with us. And until now, you know, he is celebrating and I can't celebrate with him. He's celebrating with his family. He's buying kanafa, you know, this like Palestinian sweet for all his family members. But this is the idea of family separation that I often talk about. And it's not just my family. It's been happening to so many families. It's continuing to happen, is that when somebody is separated from their family, they miss out on some of the most beautiful, transformative moments of their lives, their birthdays, their graduations, right? Them getting their first job, graduating from college. And in this case, it meant a lot to win a position that I, in many ways, worked up to because I was always an organizer and advocate because of what happened, you know, to my father, but to not have him there to witness that was, you know, devastating for my entire family.
0: Abir Kawas, want to thank you so much for being with us. DSA-backed Democratic nominee for the New York State Senate from Queens. If elected in November, she'll be the first Palestinian American and Muslim woman in the New York State legislature. Coming up, we go to Venezuela. More than 1,700 people have died in devastating earthquakes, but the number is expected to soar. Over 100 Venezuelans died after being deported hours before the earthquakes to Caracas from the United States. Stay with us.

0: Downhill strugglers singing when first unto this country. This is Democracy Now!, democracynow.org. I'm Mimi Goodman with Juan Gonzalez. As we turn now to Venezuela, where rescue efforts continue as tens of thousands of people remain missing, trapped under the rubble of flattened homes and buildings nearly a week after two back-to-back earthquakes devastated La Guaira and Caracas. Rescue teams are desperately searching for survivors, with Venezuelan health officials saying Monday over 1,700 people are confirmed dead, with the toll expected to soar. The UN has said they are procuring 10,000 body bags. This all comes as the Associated Press reports it's believed more than 100 Venezuelans who were deported from the United States to Caracas hours before the earthquakes have died. Very few survivors of that group describe being left in a hotel in La Guaira and having to crawl out of the rubble. For more, we go to Caracas, where we're joined by Beatriz Ochoa, the Norwegian Refugee Council's Latin America head of advocacy. Describe what's happening as you sit there today, Beatriz.
1: Thank you very much for having me and the Norwegian Refugee Council. What we are seeing is a lot of devastation, not only in Caracas, but also in other parts of the country, and particularly in the coastal town of La Guaira and surroundings. We are seeing also a lot of solidarity from the Venezuelan people. This is some of the things that have surprised me the most in a good way. People sharing sometimes very little what they have, but everybody wants to help. Everybody wants to support their neighbors, their friends, of course, their family members. But we're also seeing that, of course, this is going to be something that needs support for the long term. We're seeing people staying in parks as shelters, in schools also as temporary shelters. And this is, of course, a good step into the right direction, because people are safe. They are not sleeping in the streets. But this is only, or this can only be a temporary measure. We will need to transition to more medium and longer term solutions, so that people can have affordable housing and a more dignified place to sleep and to be able to rebuild their lives.
2: And Beatriz, I wanted to ask you, the U.S. sanctions against Venezuela are largely still in place. What has been the impact of these sanctions on the ability of the Venezuelan government to deliver assistance to their citizens?
1: Yeah, this has something that has been in place for many years. And in the past, the sanctions have impacted the humanitarian operations in a way that there's a lot of due diligence from the banks, from the financial institutions. There's a lot of difficulties to process payments for our staff, for suppliers. So it's more difficult, more expensive, more bureaucratic to do procurement. Now, we welcome the general license that was issued a few days ago, that it's supposed to allow operations that are intended for humanitarian operations. This has only been in place for a few days. And I think what it's gonna be most important is that financial institutions and banks are able to follow this license. Sometimes they are very afraid and then become like averse to process any operation that has the tag Venezuela, because they have fines, huge amount of fines. So we welcome this waiver, so that banks and other financial institutions could feel more relief. This is a very positive step. I think it can be a little bit too soon to test it, but for sure it's a very positive development.
2: And I wanted to ask you as well about the Bolivarian Revolution always emphasized organizing at the neighborhood or grassroots levels, development of communes. Has this type of a grassroots organization demonstrated itself in terms of the rescue and operations that have occurred so far since the earthquakes?
1: Yeah, it's been a lot the neighbors and the community that have organized themselves. And recently I was in a school where that is being used as a temporary shelter. And we were told that it was organized by communes and that they were trying to help the people that are already like in their neighborhoods and so on. And of course, this is a way to organize, maybe not the only way, but that's how the school was organizing themselves. I also visited parks, and they were organizing in a different way. It was more volunteers, neighbors, and the community themselves that was doing, for instance, like who's cleaning the toilets, who is making sure that meals are distributed in a more equitable way. So this is there are different ways that the community are organizing themselves. I can tell you that.
0: And can you talk about your call, the Norwegian Refugee Council's call, and so many others for more support from the international community? What would that look like?
1: Of course, thank you. The Norwegian Refugee Council is calling for the international community to keep supporting the Venezuelan people. Already before the crisis, there were 7 million people in need of humanitarian assistance, and the funding situation had fallen very short in the last few years. So this needs to stop. The support, it's been great. There's been already a few countries that have sent search and rescue teams that have already pledged certain amounts of money. This is very generous. We all very much welcome this. We need the money to provide life-saving assistance, as I said at the beginning, as safe or safer places to sleep with dignity, where people can have privacy, where people can take showers and have minimum standards of hygiene. But we also will need support for children. Schools are being used as temporary shelters. This is the case in many other crises. This is not just for this one. But children will need access to education, to temporary learning spaces where they can sense, where they can have a sense of normality, but also some psychosocial support, some basic tools that can make a difference between processing the traumatic experiences that they have gone through and being more resilient in the short, medium, and long term. Another message from the Norwegian Refugee Council is that the support from the international community needs to be sustained over time. So again, not only in the short term, but this will need a long run. I see it as a marathon, not as a sprint. So we will need support for the months and years to come.
0: Beatriz Ochoa, we want to thank you for being with us. Norwegian Refugee Council's Latin America Head of Advocacy, joining us from Caracas, Venezuela. Again, it's believed over 100 Venezuelans deported to Venezuela just hours before the earthquakes have perished. That does it for our show. We'll post a Spanish interview with Beatriz at democracynow.org. Also, we're hiring an education program manager and fundraising and outreach interns. Find out more at democracynow.org/jobs. I'm Amy Goodman with Juan Gonzalez for another edition of Democracy Now!

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0: 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If we all give a little, we all get a lot. This is Human Capital, news and features of Montana government. I'm J.P. Pomnikowski. Human Capital is a feature on Gallatin Valley Community Radio, KGVM Bozeman at 95.9 FM, and everywhere via streaming at kgvm.org. QCOR at Montana State University has been awarded $31.5 million to further its quantum computing research, making QCOR at MSU one of only seven institutions worldwide with multiple quantum computer types. QCOR CEO Jane Morrow said, "QCOR is a brand new center here at Montana State University focused on research and innovation, as well as education on quantum systems." Morrow leads the center alongside Chief Technology Officer Krishna Rupavatharam. Both have advanced degrees and deep expertise in the field. They explained that quantum means the smallest size that an entity can be. Rupavatharam explained an example. Think of electricity. The smallest form it can exist in is an electron. You can call an electron the quantum form of electricity. While quantum physics might sound far removed from Montana, Bozeman has become something of a hub for research in the field. QCOR is located at EngineWorks on MSU's Innovation Campus. Founded just over a year ago, the center launched with a $26.7 million grant from the U.S. Air Force. QCOR was established with photonic quantum computers, machines that run on light. QCOR also has a superconducting quantum computer, which runs on electricity. QCOR CEO Morrow said, "We're one of seven institutions in the world to have two different modalities of quantum computers. The superconducting quantum computer has to operate at incredibly low temperatures, minus 450 degrees Fahrenheit," Morrow said. "Quantum computers differ greatly from classical computers. While traditional machines process ones and zeros separately, quantum computers can process both simultaneously, which allows them to solve certain classes of problems, particularly complex optimization challenges, much faster." Morrow said, "What would take days for classical computers, even high-performance ones, quantum computers can do in minutes. That capability has the potential to address some of society's most complex issues." The Air Force recently awarded QCOR another $31.5 million for the next phase of quantum research. At MSU, beyond research in quantum computing, QCOR's mission includes preparing students for careers in quantum computing and related technologies. Details on QCOR at Montana State University are available online at montana.edu/quantum. Bozeman is planning the development of 3,000 acres in the northwest part of town, tied to a new sewer lift station and future annexation into the city of Bozeman. Residents can weigh in on the growth, the open space, and neighborhood character with several public open houses and a pop-up event scheduled at Gallatin High School and at the Bozeman Farmers Market this summer. The development is planned north of Durston Road and west of Harper Puckett Road. Chris Nauman, a principal at Sandbell, a community design firm selected by the city to assist with the Northwest Bozeman project, is involved in the master planning for the 3,000-acre project. Nauman explained that the planning is happening now because of infrastructure improvements for the area. Nauman said, "It's being stipulated by the city's plans to put in a sanitary sewer lift station near the intersection of Harper Puckett and East Valley Center Road. The sewer lift station is in the design phase and could be constructed in 2027. It would serve the 3,000-acre development, which is currently planned as primarily residential with some mixed-use areas. The city will host multiple community events for the Northwest Bozeman Area Plan Project. The first open house is Tuesday, June 30th, 4 to 6 p.m. at Gallatin High School, 4455 Annie Street in Bozeman." This is J.P. 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
1: I'm Dr. Anthony Lizowitz, and this is Climate Connections. A few years ago, Iowa City took a bold step. It made every ride on every city bus free. The city wanted to help people avoid driving, which creates a lot of planet-warming carbon pollution. And it worked. Sarah Gardner, Iowa City's Climate Action Coordinator, says that in the first year of free fares, cars in the city drove 1.8 million fewer miles. And bus ridership jumped.
2: Our ridership increased 43%, and it has continued to grow even after that, so more and more people are getting on the bus.
1: Last year, the city council extended the free fares and paid for them in part by raising parking fees, creating another reason to take the bus. The city has also run programs to promote the bus, like having artists decorate bus stops and hosting a contest to see which route gained the most new riders.
2: Everybody on that bus got donuts in the morning, which was quite popular, as you can imagine.
1: Gardner says increasing bus ridership has benefits beyond reducing emissions. It frees up the road for bikes and pedestrians and helps neighbors to get to know each other.
2: And I am just so proud of the way the community has both embraced fare-free transit and also benefited from it.
1: Climate Connections is produced by the Yale Center for Environmental Communication. To learn more about climate change, visit climateconnections.org.
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1: This is Human Capital, news and features of Montana government. I'm J.P. Pomnikowski. Human Capital is a feature on Gallatin Valley Community Radio, KGVM Bozeman at 95.9 FM, and everywhere via streaming at kgvm.org. QCORE at Montana State University has been awarded $31.5 million to further its quantum computing research, making QCORE at MSU one of only seven institutions worldwide with multiple quantum computer types. QCORE CEO Jane Morrow said, "QCORE is a brand new center here at Montana State University focused on research and innovation, as well as education on quantum systems." Morrow leads the center alongside Chief Technology Officer Krishna Rupavatharam. Both have advanced degrees and deep expertise in the field. They explained that quantum means the smallest size that an entity can be. Rupavatharam explained an example. Think of electricity. The smallest form it can exist in is an electron. You can call an electron the quantum form of electricity. While quantum physics might sound far removed from Montana, Bozeman has become something of a hub for research in the field. QCORE is located at EngineWorks on MSU's Innovation Campus. Founded just over a year ago, the center launched with a $26.7 million grant from the U.S. Air Force. QCORE was established with photonic quantum computers, machines that run on light. QCORE also has a superconducting quantum computer, which runs on electricity. QCORE CEO Morrow said, "We're one of seven institutions in the world to have two different modalities of quantum computers. The superconducting quantum computer has to operate at incredibly low temperatures, minus 450 degrees Fahrenheit," Morrow said. "Quantum computers differ greatly from classical computers. While traditional machines process ones and zeros separately, quantum computers can process both simultaneously, which allows them to solve certain classes of problems, particularly complex optimization challenges, much faster." Morrow said, "What would take days for classical computers, even high-performance ones, quantum computers can do in minutes. That capability has the potential to address some of society's most complex issues." The Air Force recently awarded QCORE another $31.5 million for the next phase of quantum research. At MSU, beyond research in quantum computing, QCORE's mission includes preparing students for careers in quantum computing and related technologies. Details on QCORE at Montana State University are available online at montana.edu/quantum. Bozeman is planning the development of 3,000 acres in the northwest part of town tied to a new sewer lift station and future annexation into the city of Bozeman. Residents can weigh in on the growth, the open space, and neighborhood character with several public open houses and a pop-up event scheduled at Gallatin High School and at the Bozeman Farmers Market this summer. The development is planned north of Durston Road and west of Harper Puckett Road. Chris Nauman, a principal at Sandbell, a community design firm selected by the city to assist with the Northwest Bozeman project, is involved in the master planning for the 3,000-acre project. Nauman explained that the planning is happening now because of infrastructure improvements for the area. Nauman said, "It's being stipulated by the city's plans to put in a sanitary sewer lift station near the intersection of Harper Puckett and East Valley Center Road. The sewer lift station is in the design phase and could be constructed in 2027. It would serve the 3,000-acre development, which is currently planned as primarily residential with some mixed-use areas. The city will host multiple community events for the Northwest Bozeman Area Plan Project. The first open house is Tuesday, June 30th, 4 to 6 p.m. at Gallatin High School, 4455 Annie Street in Bozeman." This is J.P. Pomnikowski for Human Capital on KGVM 95.9 FM and online at kgvm.org. 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

0: 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The following shows are coming up at Pine Creek: The Wallflowers with Early James on Wednesday, July 1st, Cruz Contreras and the Black Lilies with the two tracks on Thursday the 2nd, The Fossils on Friday, July 3rd, Independence Day Special with the Red Elvises along with Emma and the Ledge on July 4th, Bronwyn Keith Hines with the Pickpockets on Sunday, July 5th, Fruition with the Kofas Brothers on Wednesday, July 8th, Houndmouth with Tim Skelly, Thursday and Friday, the 9th and 10th of July, 710 Ashbury on Saturday, the 11th, Neil Francis with Lost Canyons on Sunday, the 12th, and many more. You can find more information, schedules, and tickets at pinecreeklodgemontana.com. They hope to see you soon for some music between the pines. If you love Bozeman, you're going to love this weekend. The Slam Summer Festival, that's support local artists and musicians, is coming back to Bogart Park on August 8th and 9th, and it's one of the best things this community does all year. 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
1: I'm Rick Smith, and this is Labor History in Two.
2: On this day in labor history, the year was 1928. That was the day the state of Alabama outlawed the convict lease system that had been in practice for decades. Slave masters throughout the South had routinely loaned out enslaved people before slavery was finally abolished. The convict lease system continued this practice as the South worked to rebuild in a rush of rapid industrial growth after the Civil War. African Americans found themselves increasingly subject to sweeps by local and state authorities that coincided with harvest time or when labor agents arrived looking to man the coal mines. Many were convicted on trumped-up charges and shipped off to prison. Once there, they were leased to private industries and dispatched mostly to coal mines near Birmingham. By 1890, the state profited $164,000 a year. By 1912, prison mining brought in over $1 million in state revenues. In the PBS documentary, Slavery by Another Name, Douglas Blackman and other scholars note that prisoners could be driven in a way that earlier enslaved workers and free labor could not. Convict labor served to depress wages, curtail union activity, organizing, and strikes. These workers could also be worked practically to death and easily replaced. Progressive reformers, Socialist Party leaders, and United Mine Workers District 20 would wage an unrelenting war against the convict lease system for years. Even the 1911 Banner Mine explosion that killed 123 African American prisoners couldn't outlaw the practice. Finally, newly elected Governor Bibb Graves yielded to the public outcry that condemned the practice as a relic of barbarism. He also ceded to workers' demands for jobs. Graves subsequently put prisoners to work on chain gangs building roads throughout the state, making Alabama the last state to abolish the convict lease system.

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2: 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I'm your host and producer, Dan Roberts. 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In today's edition, you'll hear reports from Germany's Radio Deutsche Welle, France 24, Radio Havana Cuba, and NHK World Radio Japan. We will begin with Germany's Radio Deutsche Welle. A great deal of international news focused on the record-breaking heat waves in parts of Europe. United Nations Secretary General Guterres called for immediate action to reduce greenhouse gases and not allow data centers unless self-powered by renewable energy. Then an excerpted interview with Samantha Burgess of the European Union's Copernicus Climate Change Service. She describes what is causing the current heat wave and whether these events will continue to get worse and why Europe is heating up twice as fast as most of the world. Germany's Radio Deutsche Welle.
3: France just experienced its hottest night since record-keeping began 80 years ago. Like in many parts of Central Europe, most French homes do not have air conditioning. The situation is particularly dangerous for vulnerable groups like small children and the elderly. The government held a crisis meeting to discuss its response after more than 40 deaths so far, including 2 children who were left in a car in the south. The heat wave is caused by hot air that's trapped over the Iberian Peninsula, France and southern England. Experts say human-induced climate change is partly to blame for the extreme heat. In many parts of the world, average temperatures have already risen by more than 1.5 degrees Celsius over pre-industrial levels. UN Secretary General Antonio Guterres once again called for stronger actions to slash greenhouse gas emissions. This time he rounded on the tech industry.
4: And I'm calling on every major AI company to measure and publicly disclose the full environmental impact of its systems, carbon, water and land footprints, and commit to power every data center with renewable energy by 2030. No more hidden costs, no more shifting the burden onto those least able to bear it. It's time to come clean.
5: Dr. Samantha Burgess is strategic lead for climate at the EU's Copernicus Climate Change Service. Welcome to DW. Can we start with what's causing this current heat wave and then zoom out to the wider climate picture? What's going on now?
6: Yeah, so the main drivers of the current heat wave are the burning of fossil fuels and the accumulation of fossil fuels in the atmosphere. But beyond that, there's also hot air that's come up from Africa. This has been trapped in what's known as a heat dome. So we've got a large, stable, high-pressure system that is sending hot air back down to the Earth's surface that's continuing to heat up. And this is a very stable system that's expected to last several more days.
5: And is this pattern now set and inevitable, year after year of record-breaking temperatures? Until what?
6: Well, until we turn the tap off to emissions for burning fossil fuels. So we know the atmosphere is currently about 1.4 degrees warmer than it was in the pre-industrial time. And with that 1.4 degrees of warming, the extremes get worse. And we are really seeing that in heat waves over the summer period. So heat waves are coming earlier. So we've had exceptional heat waves already in May and now in June. These heat waves are coming earlier, they're more intense, and they last longer. So, and we will continue to see this type of signal the warmer our climate gets.
5: Tell us about why Europe seems to be being particularly hit. Temperatures elsewhere have been hotter, but Europe appears to be the continent that is heating fastest. Why?
6: Yeah, that's right. So Europe is warming at about twice the global average rate. And it's really for three main reasons. So one is circulation changes. So those circulation changes are really driving these heat waves that we're seeing at the moment. And that is part of the how the jet stream behaves, particularly over the European continent. The other two reasons are changing reflectivity. So we've lost a lot of our snow and ice covered areas, particularly in the winter season. And we've lost some of that low-level cloud cover through improving air quality. So that means we're getting more of the sun's energy heating up our planet. And then the third reason is proximity to the Arctic and geography in general.
5: Is this same climate phenomenon that is causing this hot weather also causing the massive flooding we've seen in Europe, in Ukraine last year, Spain and Germany a couple of years ago, Hungary and Austria? Is that all part of the same thing?
6: Climate change is the cause of the extreme heat waves we're seeing, and climate change in a warmer atmosphere also holds more moisture. So that means we, when we have these severe rainfall events, the rain is falling more intensely, so we're getting more rain, which is leading to the catastrophic flooding that we've seen across Europe over the last few years.
5: We also heard the UN Secretary General challenging the tech industry about its environmental impact. Is it fair to single them out like that?
6: I think the reality is that every single business and, policy-making body has to do its part, and we have the technological solutions. Europe's doing a great job in electrification of our energy sector. So we can see that in terms of energy production for electricity, Europe has used more renewable energy for that electricity generation over the last 3 years than fossil fuels. So that's great news, but we need to go a lot further, and the tech sector can really look at these, you know, modifications to help us mitigate climate change, but also adapt to our climate change world, because we're all living in a climate change reality right now.
5: Thanks for joining us and talking us through that so clearly, Dr. Samantha Burgess from the EU's Copernicus Climate Change Service.
2: That excerpted interview is from Germany's Radio Deutsche Welle, which is now heard at a combined audio-video website, dw.com, as well as on YouTube at their channels called DW News and DW Documentary. They're also available at most podcast sites, as is the Shortwave Report. Next, France 24. First, a press review about Keir Starmer's resignation as the UK Prime Minister. Press reviews on the United Nations report on the Israeli genocide of Palestinian children. The press stated the case of 21,000 dead children, but also emphasized that anyone under 18 is considered a child, and many of those fighting the Israeli troops were young. There were two devastating earthquakes in Venezuela, and it is feared that thousands are dead. France 24.
7: She signed with the British Prime Minister Keir Starmer. Tearful resignation, wasn't it, almost 24 hours ago now?
8: Yeah, that's right. It's continued to make the front pages of the British dailies today. This is from The Guardian. Starmer bowing out, conceding that he was no longer the right person to lead the country. It also comes amid bittersweet timing today, as the Daily Express notes here on its front page, because this Tuesday marks 10 years since millions of British people voted in favour of Brexit. Now, as Starmer finally falls on his sword, the paper says. It calls now on politicians to finally believe in Brexit and deliver the will of the people. Meanwhile, for the anti-Brexit paper, the Daily Mirror, it's more of a sympathetic front page here. It says that Starmer stood up to Donald Trump, that he lifted 500,000 children out of poverty, protected workers and renters. In the end, the paper says, a, quote, decent man tried his best in an impossible job. Rather sympathetic headline there.
7: They're reacting to the latest UN report on Gaza, aren't they, Elitza? Tell us more.
9: That's right, Stuart. Well, the UN report was released on Tuesday and accused Israel's security forces of abuse and deliberate killings of Palestinian children. And this happened 8 months after the Israel-Hamas truce in the Gaza Strip, reports here the New York Times. And the report concluded that the killings are part of a wider strategy to destroy any future that Palestinians could have in the Gaza Strip, which actually amounts to genocide. And the New York Times quotes the Ministry of Health in Gaza, and it has estimated that more than 21,000 Palestinian children were killed during the Gaza war. Around 5,000 of them were under the age of 5, and more than 1,000 were under the age of 1. And about 420 were newborns. And now Israeli right-wing paper, the Jerusalem Post here, says that the report prompted a strong Israeli rebuttal. And the paper says that it is worth noting that UN reports in general consider a child every human being below the age of 18. The paper spoke to IDF soldiers who say that at least 40% of those killed in Gaza were Hamas soldiers. And it says that, quote, a significant chunk of the children, and it's important noting that it puts the word children in quotation marks, were so those children that were killed were Hamas fighters aged between 16 and 17, according to the Jerusalem Post. And the paper says that they posed an equal danger to IDF troops as Hamas soldiers over the age of 18. And meanwhile, a left-wing Israeli paper, Haaretz, reports that the new head of Israel's National Security Council called an urgent meeting on the issue of, quote, encouraging the voluntary emigration of Palestinians from the Gaza Strip. This despite the fact that no destination countries have been found and the idea hasn't shown any practical progress so far.
10: There was panic and desperation across a large swathe of Venezuela Wednesday as the country was jolted by twin earthquakes. Residents searched desperately for loved ones, and by nightfall it was an anxious wait for many, with rescue teams lacking heavy machinery. It was a double earthquake of 7.2 and 7.5 magnitude, followed by some 20 aftershocks. The epicenter was around 170 kilometers west of Caracas, but it was so big that there's been damage as far as Brazil. The main international airport is now closed after suffering heavy damage. In the capital, natural gas services have been cut off, the subway is shut, and schools will be closed for several days. Across the country, power and mobile network outages are complicating rescue efforts and leaving families in the dark about their loved ones. Venezuela's interim president has declared a state of emergency.
11: I would like to announce the creation of an initial fund of $200 million with resources we have at the International Monetary Fund to allow us to rebuild infrastructure and hospitals and to enable the construction of homes.
10: Countries like Qatar, France and Spain have pledged to send rescue teams to help search the rubble. The United States has promised a fast and effective whole government response.
2: Those press reviews and report were from France 24, which may be easily found at their website, france24.com, as well as on a YouTube channel called France 24 English. Also, most podcast sites. On to Radio Havana, Cuba. Cuban Foreign Minister Bruno Rodriguez criticized and corrected recent pronouncements by U.S. Secretary of State Marco Rubio about Cuban incompetence and changes in government structure. A Cuban Deputy Foreign Minister, Josefina Vidal Ferrero, spoke with a Mexican newspaper about the discussions that have been taking place between Cuba and the U.S., which she reports have not reached any significant progress. She says the U.S. wants to dictate changes and keeps adding aggressive sanctions. The Bolivian right-wing President Paz has declared a state of emergency, using the military to end weeks of indigenous and union-led protests calling for an end to austerity measures. More details about the 88-page United Nations report that stated Israel was committing genocide and war crimes against Palestinians in the Gaza Strip and West Bank. Lebanon reports that Israel has killed nearly 4,000 citizens. Radio Havana, Cuba.
12: In a post on his official X profile, the head of Cuban diplomacy questioned the U.S. official's statements about alleged internal mismanagement in Cuba and asserted that Washington maintains a strategy aimed at obstructing the nation's access to fuel, technology, and financing. When the U.S. Secretary of State speaks of incompetence in Cuba, we should ask him why he chronically allies and contradicts the U.S. President and his spokesperson by denying the existence of the total fuel blockade that the White House acknowledges. The Foreign Minister, Bruno Rodriguez, also questioned whether, if incompetence existed, as Rubio argues, the application of restrictive measures and sanctions against strategic sectors of the Cuban economy would be pointless. Bruno Rodriguez explained that the actions promoted by Washington include restrictions on the acquisition of parts and technologies designed for the island's thermoelectric plants, as well as obstacles to the purchase and transport of fuel. Bruno Rodriguez also denounced sanctions against the state-owned company Union Cuba Petroleo, CUPET, responsible for the logistical and distribution of fuel in the country. According to the foreign minister, U.S. policy also seeks to affect key economic activities through measures targeting companies linked to nickel production, tourism, and mining. Cuba is willing to discuss any issue with the United States except for the country's independence, sovereignty, self-determination, and internal affairs. Thus stated Deputy Foreign Minister Josefina Vidal in an interview published on Tuesday by the Mexican newspaper La Jornada. According to the Deputy Foreign Minister, a channel of communications exists, and there have been meetings and exchanges with representatives of the United States, but without significant progress. She said, "We haven't seen the United States abandon its historical aspiration. And I'm not just talking about the past 65 years. I'm going back two centuries to impose its dictates on what Cuba should be." Josefina Vidal mentioned that there have been cases where we sit down to talk, and a few days later, a new sanction arrives. This raises doubts for us about how seriously and responsibly the United States is viewing this conversation, which we here in Cuba are treating with absolute formality. The statements from the highest levels of the U.S. government indicate that Washington has not renounced direct military aggression against Cuba. She said, "We don't want it because people will die, Cubans and Americans. But since this threat remains latent and constant, we cannot be naive. While we are talking, we are also preparing to exercise our right to legitimate self-defense." In response to a question about whether the recent economic measures announced in the Caribbean nation change the socialist character of the Cuban state, she asserted that they do not. She said, "Control over fundamental resources, energy, biotechnology, tourism, will remain with the state and for the benefit of the people. What is being incorporated are changes in management, but ownership will remain in the hands of the Cuban people." She explained that income redistribution will operate through taxation, and public services such as education, health, and social security will remain an absolute priority. She denounced the existence of a vast propaganda machine attempting to shift responsibility for what is happening in Cuba onto the Cuban government, when it is very clear that the aggressor is the United States. She said, The most dangerous thing is the attempt to normalize this aggression, to make it acceptable to public opinion. The UN High Commissioner for Human Rights has already stated Washington's measures are suffocating the Cuban people. Children are dying who should not be dying. This has to stop. Bolivia's right-wing president, Rodrigo Paz, has declared a state of emergency and has deployed the military to end weeks of indigenous and union-led protests. Protesters had set up roadblocks across the country, calling for Paz's resignation and an end to austerity measures. Former Bolivian President Evo Morales has backed the protest movement. He said, "In my view, this is a rebellion by the indigenous movement against the neoliberal model and against the neocolonial state. As time goes by, the government has moved faster. It has already tried to implement it, even without authority. In December, it already issued a supreme decree to put the entire neoliberal model in place." The United Nations' top investigative body on Palestine and Israel has concluded that Israel deliberately targeted Palestinian children, committing genocide, crimes against humanity, and war crimes.

0: citing the Genocide Convention. The report concluded that the deliberate targeting of children is among the elements establishing Israel's genocidal intent to destroy the Palestinian group in whole or in part. Lebanon's Ministry of Health says that Israeli attacks since the beginning of March across the country have killed at least 3,798 people and injured 11,700 more.
1: 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If you have questions or comments about the shortwave report, or could help support this show like a devoted listener in New York City did this week, my PayPal contact information is available at my website, outfarpress.com, or by writing to Dan Roberts at P.O. Box 1162, Willits, California, 95490. I'm grateful for the donations. They're essential for the weekly production and website fees for this show. I'm supplying it freely to more than 100 radio stations around the world. And if you're listening to a public radio station, please support them as well. We will conclude with NHK Japan. Many Japanese politicians are calling for preparations for a new era of warfare and reconsidering the principle of not allowing nuclear weapons into Japan. A new opinion poll found that worldwide, 76% of people surveyed have no confidence in President Trump. Zelensky announced more drone attacks on petroleum facilities in Russia far from the border. Netanyahu announced military actions will continue in Palestine. NHK Japan.
2: Japan's ruling parties are urging the government to prepare for a new era of warfare. They have submitted proposals calling for stronger defenses against threats involving artificial intelligence and drones. The proposals come as Japan reviews its three key national security documents. Members of security research teams from the Liberal Democratic Party and the Japan Innovation Party each delivered their ideas Wednesday to Prime Minister Takaichi Sanae. The LDP says Japan must fundamentally strengthen its defense capabilities to respond to new forms of warfare that use AI and drones. The party does not set a defense spending target, but it notes that NATO members have agreed to spend at least 3.5% of GDP on defense and says Japan should secure the necessary budget. The Japan Innovation Party argues that the country's nuclear strategy should be restructured and the principle of not allowing nuclear arms into Japan should be reviewed. That's one of the country's three non-nuclear principles. The other two are not possessing and not producing nuclear arms. Takaichi reportedly said she will study the proposals thoroughly. The government aims to revise the three key security documents by the end of the year. A new opinion poll has found more than three-quarters of people surveyed worldwide have no confidence in U.S. President Donald Trump. The U.S.-based Pew Research Center on Tuesday released the results of its survey of more than 42,000 people in 35 countries and one territory. The polling was conducted from February through May. 76% said they have no confidence in Trump's leadership of international affairs, while 23% expressed confidence. There are only six nations, including the Philippines and Israel, where a majority expressed confidence in him.
3: Volodymyr Zelensky says a Ukrainian drone attack has hit a Russian oil processing facility more than 2,000 kilometers from the border. The Ukrainian president made the announcement in a video address on Saturday. He said upgraded drones developed by a Ukrainian defense company hit a Russian facility in the western Siberian region of Tyumen. He called the attack a fully justified response to Russian strikes.

0: against Ukraine. The president also announced on Sunday that Ukraine struck targets in the southern region of Crimea, including an oil depot. Russia unilaterally annexed the region in 2014. Ukraine also struck an oil refinery in Moscow on Thursday.
1: Ukraine has expanded its campaign against Russia's infrastructure and energy sector in recent weeks. And Russian President Vladimir Putin has condemned the strikes. He says they are a bid to create uncertainty and destabilize society. Russian Deputy Prime Minister Alexander Novak says the current fuel market is challenging but under control. He says oil refineries have maximized fuel production, and Moscow is considering a total ban on diesel exports.
0: Israeli Prime Minister Benjamin Netanyahu and other top officials issued a statement on Tuesday. They said the Israeli military will continue to act with determination in order to neutralize threats against the country. The ceasefire in the Gaza Strip took effect in October, but Israeli forces remain there and are continuing to expand their area of control marked by the so-called yellow line. The UN Office for the Coordination of Humanitarian Affairs said on Saturday that yellow concrete blocks had been placed in northern Gaza City. Arab media outlets report that as a result, the yellow line moved hundreds of meters into residential areas, forcing many families to relocate. Residents say the blocks appeared without warning in the middle of the night. Many people have evacuated to a coastal area. One man was setting up a tent for his family and called for humanitarian aid.
2: We've been moving from place to place. We're tired. Our neighbors are injured. One of my brothers was injured, and another was killed, and my niece lost an eye. We can't take it anymore. We want the blockade lifted.
0: Israeli forces now control around 60% of the Gaza Strip. Prime Minister Netanyahu in May ordered that control be increased to 70% to put pressure on the Islamic group Hamas.
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4: 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The Celtic Collective plays music at Valhalla Meadery on Friday evenings, and there's an open Celtic jam at Valhalla Meadery on Sunday afternoons. BFS is hosting a songwriting workshop and concert by Martin Gilmore at the Labor Temple on Wednesday, July 8th. The songwriting workshop starts at 5 p.m., doors open for the show at 7:30, and the concert starts at 8 p.m. They're also hosting the Gated Community at the Labor Temple on Friday, July 17th, doors at 7 p.m., show starts at 7:30. More information on all BFS activities is available at bozemanfolklore.org or on the Bozeman Folklore Society Facebook page. Montana is taking another step to protect breathable air for everyone. Thanks to the passage of Senate Bill 390, the Montana Clean Indoor Air Act now bans the use of e-cigarettes and vaping devices in all indoor public spaces and workplaces. E-cigarettes release harmful chemicals into the air, and now they are regulated the same way that conventional tobacco smoke is. This important update closes a critical gap in the law, helping to safeguard residents, workers, and visitors from harmful exposure to e-cigarette aerosols. Clean air is a shared right. We want to keep Montana breathing easy. For more information, you can visit Gallatin City County Health Department's website, www.healthygallatin.org, or contact your local tobacco education specialist at 406-582-3100.
5: I'm Rick Smith, and this is Labor History in Two. On this day in labor history, the year was 1928. That was the day the state of Alabama outlawed the convict lease system that had been in practice for decades. Slave masters throughout the South had routinely loaned out enslaved people before slavery was finally abolished. The convict lease system continued this practice as the South worked to rebuild in a rush of rapid industrial growth after the Civil War. African Americans found themselves increasingly subject to sweeps by local and state authorities that coincided with harvest time or when labor agents arrived looking to man the coal mines. Many were convicted on trumped-up charges and shipped off to prison. Once there, they were leased to private industries and dispatched mostly to coal mines near Birmingham. By 1890, the state profited $164,000 a year. By 1912, prison mining brought in over $1 million in state revenues. In the PBS documentary, Slavery by Another Name, Douglas Blackman and other scholars note that prisoners could be driven in a way that earlier enslaved workers and free labor could not. Convict labor served to depress wages, curtail union activity, organizing, and strikes. These workers could also be worked practically to death and easily replaced. Progressive reformers, Socialist Party leaders, and United Mine Workers District 20 would wage an unrelenting war against the convict lease system for years. Even the 1911 Banner Mine explosion that killed 123 African American prisoners couldn't outlaw the practice. Finally, newly elected Governor Bibb Graves yielded to the public outcry that condemned the practice as a relic of barbarism. He also ceded to workers' demands for jobs. Graves subsequently put prisoners to work on chain gangs building roads throughout the state, making Alabama the last state to abolish the convict lease system.
4: Israel has often been called the colonial settler state by its critics. But was that how the Zionist movement started out? KGVM contributor David Rosenberg spoke with Brown University professor Omer Bartov about the history of the movement and the problems associated with it.
6: The whole idea of Zionism, you know, it's often presented by its critics and opponents as just yet another form of settler colonialism. And the people who have supported it over the years have always seen it as a way to achieve self-determination for the Jewish people. Where do you come out on that? Was the Zionist idea from its origins really a form of settler colonialism, or did it get distorted into that? It seemed like the leaders of the early Zionist movement deliberately kind of promoted it as that. You know, we could be an outpost of Western civilization in the Middle East, that kind of thing.
7: Well, look, I mean, Zionism is a complicated phenomenon, an idea that changed over time. Originally, Zionism is a nationalist ideology. It's an ideology that was created in response to other ethno-nationalisms in Eastern Europe, where most of the Jews were living. And those ethno-nationalisms, as they evolved in the late 19th century, began seeing what was called the Jewish masses living there as unwanted and as not belonging to those parts of the world, and evolved their own anti-Semitic ideology about Jews. So one of the responses, initially not the most popular among the Jews, but one of the responses was to say, well, the Jews, too, are a people, a nation, and as a nation, they also have a right of self-determination, as all other nations do, the Poles, the Ukrainians, the Hungarians, and so forth. And the problem, of course, for Jews living in Eastern Europe was that, unlike these other groups, they had no claim on the territory in which they lived. And ethno-nationalism is both about the ethnos, the group, and the territory where it lives. And so Zionism evolved an argument that its territory was the historic, mythical, ancestral homeland of the Jews, which was Palestine, or as the Jews refer to it, Eretz Yisrael. So in that sense, it begins as a nationalist movement, and it has all the ingredients of ethno-nationalism, not all of which are particularly nice, because these tend to be very aggressive movements. Once the Zionists succeed in beginning to bring Jews to Palestine and to settle the land, then first of all, yes, they become, and quite consciously and deliberately, they come to settle the land. They become people, colonize and settle the land. That's how they speak about themselves. We don't need other people to say that about them. And secondly, as they do that, they encounter the indigenous population that already lives there. And that's the Arabs who are later known to us as Palestinians, so Palestinian Arabs. That creates a conflict. And that conflict, from the point of view of the Palestinians, is a conflict with settler colonialism. That's not precisely the way the Jews, the Zionists, see it, because they see themselves as coming home to their ancestral land, and also as escaping violence by other ethno-nationalists in Europe. But that's definitely the way the Palestinians see it from their point of view. There's no question about it. So that's the ambivalence that Zionism has, and it has it until 1948, of both providing increasing shelter for Jews who are increasingly persecuted and eventually murdered in Europe, and as the numbers in Palestine grow, the conflict with the Palestinians grows as well. After 1948, Zionism becomes, as I've written in my book, a state ideology. And so, because Israel does not agree on a constitution and never has one, Zionism becomes the ideology of the state. And as such, it does become not only a settler colonial ideology, but a militaristic, expansionist, centralizing, exclusive, and eventually an ideology of ethnic cleansing, and as of October 7th, also a genocidal ideology. That's not how it begins, but that's, and maybe it was not, could have been predetermined, but that's how it evolved and became what it is now. And the ideology of Zionism right now, and it is a political ideology. It's not, people like to think about it as their identity. It's not an identity. You may accept it or not, support it or not. It's an ideology. As an ideology, I don't think it's any longer supportable. And the state of Israel will exist as a much healthier, more humane, and democratic state without Zionist ideology.
6: So, is it possible, you think, for the state of Israel to exist without what some call its obsession with the 51% majority? Well, it's an 80-20 now, but is it possible for Israel to transform itself into not a Jewish state, to have a transformation, something like what happened in South Africa, where South Africa wasn't destroyed, it just changed its system? Not that all the problems were solved there, but
7: Right.
6: at least you had one person, one vote.
7: So, first of all, Israel is not really an 80-20 state. It's a 50-50 state.
6: Oh, if you
7: Because
6: take
7: Israel,
6: all the territories, yeah.
7: there is actually only one state between the Jordan and the sea. And there's 7 million Palestinians and 7 million Jews in that territory. There are 14 million people altogether. Of those 7 million Palestinians, 2 million are Israeli citizens with limited rights, and the rest have no rights at all. They're living under arbitrary military rule, and of course in Gaza they're living also in a complete and total humanitarian disaster. Is it possible? Well, in fact, I think it's the other way around. I think the only way for the state of Israel, however it is redefined, to exist as a member of the international community is to do away with this kind of Zionist ideology, which has made it already into, in parts of the areas it controls, into an apartheid state, and is rapidly making it into a full-blown apartheid state. And as such, yes, you can imagine that in the long run, its fate will be like that of South Africa. So it has to reform. If it doesn't reform, it will become, as it is becoming now, an isolated, impoverished pariah state from which most Jewish communities around the world will also need to separate themselves because of the threat it poses to them by being the main trigger for anti-Semitism around the world today. If it does not do that, as many of its defenders claim, and they think that they're defending it, maybe some in good faith, it is facing a very dire future. And I would add that we see that also in the international arena, despite the fact that for 2.5 years, the international community provided Israel with total impunity in its policies, both in Gaza and the West Bank, and now also in Lebanon. The sentiment, the popular sentiment, and the political sentiment now, including in the United States, is turning against Israel. And if Israel doesn't change, then the politics vis-a-vis Israel will change.
6: The defenders of Israel will listen to what you're saying and what other critics are saying, and they'll say, you're trying to destroy Israel. You don't accept our right to exist. And how do you break through that ideological mindset? Will it be just a matter of necessity that people will finally realize we can't live like this?
7: Yeah, you know, I mean, it's I hate to do that, but I will quote the mayor of New York, Mamdani. Israel exists. It doesn't need the right to exist. It exists as a state. It is a member of the international community. It is recognized by the UN. So nobody needs to walk around saying, I recognize the right of Israel to exist. Its right was already recognized in 1948. So that's a totally hollow argument. The question is what kind of state it will be. There were many states in the past, certainly in the middle of the 20th century, that had absolutely abysmal, horrifying genocidal ideologies. And those states, those regimes, were destroyed in war, in conflict. The states have remained. And the state of Israel will remain. The question is, what kind of state will it be? Will it be a Jewish supremacist state, which will make the life for Jews around the world terrible and will make it into a full-blown, as I said, racist apartheid state? Or can it reform itself? Can it change to make the lives of its own citizens, first of all, Jews and Palestinians alike, better? And will make it into a more acceptable member of the international community. That is the question. So it's not about me saying it has a right or doesn't have a right to exist. Of course it has a right to exist. And I'll say one other thing, because it's true that it has become somewhat popular, certainly among some young American Jews and some Europeans and some supporters of Palestinians, to say that they're anti-Zionist. I find this designation not very helpful, because if what you mean by saying you're anti-Zionist is that you say the Jews have no right to self-determination, then you have to be consistent. Then you should say, well, no one has a right to self-determination. I don't like nationalism. Now, I personally actually think that nationalism was a terrible idea. But we live in a world of nations, and none of us wants to be without citizenship. We know that being stateless is not a good situation to be in this world, whatever we may think of nationalism. So if you are an anti-Zionist, be consistent and say Jews have no right of self-determination, Palestinians have no right of self-determination, nobody has that right per se. So I don't think that's a very useful designation. I think that Zionism, as a political ideology, has run its course. It has become so perverted that I don't think it can reform itself. I think the state can and must reform itself, and it needs to think of itself eventually as a state of all its citizens, which is a term that was already popularized in the 1990s during the Oslo negotiations and was assassinated alongside Rabin, who was then the prime minister of the state of Israel, because of incitement by Netanyahu in particular, and now the kinds of people who are around him who do want a Jewish supremacist state and will never accept the idea of a state being the state of all its citizens, which is what we understand as a democratic liberal state.
6: I recall the Indian spiritual teacher J. Krishnamurti talking about nationalism and religion as social diseases. Even though I guess in the real world, it's nationalism is a good way to rally your people against a foreign invasion, let's say. But at a certain point, it seems to go awry in many
7: Yes,
6: cases.
7: and look, it's like religion. So we can say that religion is the opium of the masses, but religion not only, and nationalism, not only have they not weakened over the last century, in the last several decades, they have increased their hold on people around the world in very different cultural and political contexts. So we have to recognize the reality in which we live. And while, I'm a totally secular person, and I'm not, I wrote a couple of books that are very critical of ethno-nationalism in particular, precisely where Zionism was born. It is a reality that we have to face. And within that reality, we have to try and craft ways or propose ways for states to allow their citizens, all their citizens, all the people under their rule to live in equality and dignity rather than to be oppressive of particular groups within their borders.
6: You do hear about cultural Zionism, the idea that people should go to Israel because they want to be close to the kind of biblical times, I guess, but that's different than what you're talking about, the state ideology, right?
7: Look, I mean, there were people in the early years of Zionism who believed, including important people like Ahad Haam, who believed in the Jews creating some kind of cultural entity in the land of Israel, in Zion, which is the biblical name of Jerusalem. There would be a light onto the nations. Ironically, now, under the current definition of anti-Semitism, which is making the rounds, the IHRA definition, saying that Israel should be measured according to different standards from others is considered to be anti-Semitic. For people like Ahad Haam, that was exactly the point, that it would be, the city on the hill, as it was called in the United States, that it would be a model for others. So there was a cultural notion of Zionism. In the real world, of course, that was not really doable. And I would say what you mentioned earlier, which is that Zionism appealed for support from other great powers, and in that sense had a colonial aspect, that is, of course, true, but it was also very much part of the situation of the Jews at the time when Theodor Herzl, the founder of political Zionism, appealed to the Ottoman Sultan, to the German Emperor, and when eventually the Jews got the support of the British Empire, they were doing that because they were powerless. They were doing that because they didn't have a state that would support colonization. They needed some state, and they eventually were lucky and smart enough to get the British Empire to support them. And what most people in Israel would deny is the obvious fact that there would not have been a proto-state in Palestine without the support of the biggest empire in the world at the time, the British Empire, both through the Balfour Declaration and then the Mandatory Papers. So in the 1920s and 30s, Jewish colonization of Palestine is very much with the support of the British. But that was the only way that it could be achieved. And those Zionist leaders, such as Weizmann and Ben-Gurion, were quite pragmatic people, and they knew that they needed imperial support for their own political goals.
6: And yet it ended up that the Jews had to fight the British to create their state. And the first country to recognize Israel was the Soviet Union because they thought it was a blow against British imperialism.
7: This is part of the irony of history. So without the Balfour Declaration and the British Mandate, there would not have been a proto-state in Palestine. But of course, in 1936, the Palestinians rise up against Jewish colonization. And by 1939, the British, who were facing another world war, decide that they have to hedge their bets, and they issue a paper. And the White Paper reneges on the promise of the Balfour Declaration and the mandate, and says there will be an Arab state with a Jewish minority, not a Jewish national home. They claim that that's a fulfillment of the commitment, but obviously they're actually reneging on it. And they close down, in large part, immigration into Palestine precisely when Jews are in dire need of it. And that creates an enormous amount of resentment within the Zionist leadership, the entire Yishuv, the pre-state Jewish community. In during World War II, as you remember, Ben-Gurion issues the statement that we will fight the Nazis as if there are no British, and we will fight the British as if there are no Nazis. But in fact, during World War II, the Jews are in league with the British. My own father served in the Jewish Brigade of the British Army to fight the Nazis. Once that war is over, two things happen. First, the Jews can turn against the British rule in Palestine. But two, the British no longer want to rule Palestine. They are exhausted and they just want to leave. And so when Israel issues its Declaration of Independence in 1948, or officially it's a proclamation of a state that is known in Israel as the Declaration of Independence, it's not clear who they are becoming independent from, because it's issued about 8 hours before the British actually leave Palestine with the knowledge that the mandate is over. So the British are leaving not because of Jewish resistance, they're leaving because the empire is exhausted. And they are leaving it in dire straits because there is already an ongoing civil war there, and they just pack their bags and leave. And yes, indeed, they did not vote in favor of the partition of Palestine, an idea that was originally floated by the British, by the Peel Commission in 1937. That's the first time that there is actually a proposal for the creation of two states. It's originally a British idea. By 1947, they no longer support it.
6: Do you think that if the Jews who had survived World War II would have been allowed to go where many of them wanted to go, to say the U.S. or Canada or Britain, if those countries had let them in, would history have been different? Would there have been enough Jewish people in Palestine to create the State of Israel?
7: So demographically, at the end of the Holocaust, the Yishuv, the pre-state Jewish community in Palestine, numbers about 600,000 people. And so it's about a third of the population of Palestine. Two-thirds are Palestinian. And it's clear that however many people come from Europe, the masses that were expected to come and to make a Jewish state into a Jewish majority state no longer exist. They've mostly been murdered. So the dynamic of what happens in 1948, that is the Nakba, the ethnic cleansing of the majority of the Palestinians in what becomes the State of Israel, is really the other mechanism of creating a Jewish majority state. So that's the sort of general outline, I would say. But within that, it's a good question as to how many Jews would have come to Palestine right after 1945 had they been able to go elsewhere. Most of them, certainly after the pogrom in Kielce in Poland, most of them don't want to go back east. So they want to go west, mostly to North America. That's the main destination, or to Palestine. Now, the evidence is that there were many, many Jews who wanted to go to Palestine, possibly the majority in the immediate aftermath of the war in the DP camps. Over time, the enthusiasm for going to Palestine diminishes somewhat. And in 1948, when the U.S. allows a large numbers of Jews to enter, and it takes the U.S. 3 years to agree on that, many do go to the United States. So that changes over time, in part because what they see as insecurity in Palestine, and these are people who have lived through hell already, and in part because, you know, people want to go to where their families are. They realize that their families are already in North America and they want to join them and they want to have a decent life for themselves. So it's a bit hard to say, but I don't think that would have made a major difference one way or the other. But the fact of the matter is that in 1948, in the war of 1948, about a third of the soldiers who fight in IDF uniforms, once the IDF is created in April 1948 are survivors, and large numbers of them die. So there is a, I would say, especially among the young survivors, men and women, there is a kind of Zionist idealism that in part has to do with their upbringing even before the Holocaust, in part has to do with their experience during the Holocaust, and in large part has to do also with the emissaries, shlichim, those emissaries who are sent from Palestine to encourage Zionism among the inmates of the or the residents of these displaced persons' camps. The visit by Ben-Gurion to those camps is greeted with huge enthusiasm by large numbers of people there. And to go not only by my father's experience, but other accounts, and members of the Jewish Brigade, when they encounter, you know, and they're wearing British uniforms with yellow stars of David on the on their shoulder tags, are greeted with enormous pride and enthusiasm by survivors, certainly the young ones. So one shouldn't underestimate the sort of, I'd say, emotional and ideological Zionism among people living in the DP camps, and especially among the young, many of whom just want to have a sense of dignity, of self-assertion. And in some ways, eventually, that's translated also into a willingness to carry out violence against Arabs as a kind of substitute to the Germans they fought. They could not fight to the Germans who were killing them, and to feel that they are fighting at last for their own existence and survival.
4: Omer Bartov is a professor of Holocaust and Genocide Studies at Brown University. He spoke with KGVM contributor David Rosenberg. This interview was released on May 28, 2026.
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4: KGVM thanks Pine Creek Lodge for their support. 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The following shows are coming up at Pine Creek: The Wallflowers with Early James on Wednesday, July 1st, Cruz Contreras and the Black Lilies with the Two Tracks on Thursday the 2nd, The Fossils on 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many more. You can find more information, schedules, and tickets at pinecreeklodgemontana.com. They hope to see you soon for some music between the pines.
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1: 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I'm J.P. Pomnikowski. 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Q-Corps at Montana State University has been awarded $31.5 million to further its quantum computing research, making Q-Corps at MSU one of only seven institutions worldwide with multiple quantum computer types. Q-Corps CEO Jane Morrow said, "Q-Corps is a brand new center here at Montana State University focused on research and innovation, as well as education on quantum systems." Morrow leads the center alongside Chief Technology Officer Krishna Rupavatharam. Both have advanced degrees and deep expertise in the field. They explained that quantum means the smallest size that an entity can be. Rupavatharam explained an example. Think of electricity. The smallest form it can exist in is an electron. You can call an electron the quantum form of electricity. While quantum physics might sound far removed from Montana, Bozeman has become something of a hub for research in the field. Q-Corps is located at EngineWorks on MSU's Innovation Campus. Founded just over a year ago, the center launched with a $26.7 million grant from the U.S. Air Force. Q-Corps was established with photonic quantum computers, machines that run on light. Q-Corps also has a superconducting quantum computer, which runs on electricity. Q-Corps CEO Morrow said, "We're one of seven institutions in the world to have two different modalities of quantum computers. The superconducting quantum computer has to operate at incredibly low temperatures, minus 450 degrees Fahrenheit," Morrow said. "Quantum computers differ greatly from classical computers. While traditional machines process ones and zeros separately, quantum computers can process both simultaneously, which allows them to solve certain classes of problems, particularly complex optimization challenges, much faster." Morrow said, "What would take days for classical computers, even high-performance ones, quantum computers can do in minutes. That capability has the potential to address some of society's most complex issues." The Air Force recently awarded Q-Corps another $31.5 million for the next phase of quantum research. At MSU, beyond research in quantum computing, Q-Corps' mission includes preparing students for careers in quantum computing and related technologies. Details on Q-Corps at Montana State University are available online at montana.edu/quantum. Bozeman is planning the development of 3,000 acres in the northwest part of town tied to a new sewer lift station and future annexation into the city of Bozeman. Residents can weigh in on the growth, the open space, and neighborhood character with several public open houses and a pop-up event scheduled at Gallatin High School and at the Bozeman Farmers Market this summer. The development is planned north of Durston Road and west of Harper Puckett Road. Chris Nauman, a principal at Sandbell, a community design firm selected by the city to assist with the Northwest Bozeman project, is involved in the master planning for the 3,000-acre project. Nauman explained that the planning is happening now because of infrastructure improvements for the area. Nauman said, "It's being stipulated by the city's plans to put in a sanitary sewer lift station near the intersection of Harper Puckett and East Valley Center Road. The sewer lift station is in the design phase and could be constructed in 2027. It would serve the 3,000-acre development, which is currently planned as primarily residential with some mixed-use areas. The city will host multiple community events for the Northwest Bozeman Area Plan Project. The first open house is Tuesday, June 30th, 4 to 6 p.m. at Gallatin High School, 4455 Annie Street in Bozeman." This is J.P. Pomnikowski for Human Capital on KGVM 95.9 FM and online at kgvm.org. 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
2: This MSU Wanderlust Friday Forum features John Adams, award-winning investigative and political reporter and founder of Montana Free Press, discussing the future of nonprofit journalism, dark money in Montana, and the importance of vigorous and independent reporting. He was featured in Kimberly Reed's award-winning documentary, Dark Money, which was broadcast on PBS's POV and can be viewed online till October 31st, 2018. John Adams is introduced by C.D. Happel, incoming chair of the Friday Forum Committee of MSU Wanderlust. It was recorded at the Bozeman Public Library on October 12, 2018. Unfortunately, the final 10 minutes of the talk were not recorded due to technical difficulties.
3: My name is C.D. Happel. I'm the new chair of the MSU Wanderlust Friday Forum Committee. Now to introduce our speaker for today, John Adams. John is the former Capitol Bureau Chief of the Great Falls Tribune. He was a correspondent for USA Today, and now he is editor-in-chief of the Montana Free Press, which began in February 2016. The Montana Free Press is an independent source for Montana news, information, and analysis. You can find out more about them at montanafreepress.org. Montana Free Press is a free press, so it's supported by individuals, organizations, grants, gifts, sponsorships. In addition, the reason that John is here, really, is that he is the investigative journalist who was featured in the PBS documentary, Dark Money. It was previewed at the Sundance Film Festival. It had its nationwide debut on television on October 1st. The film follows John as he exposes the impact of untraceable, anonymous corporate money on Montana's elections and elected officials. He documents the special interest donors who spend money that is untraceable in both its sources and its donors to influence a voter's decision. Law prohibits this money from being spent in coordination with a candidate. Here's John Adams.
4: My name is John Adams, and I'm a reporter in Helena, Montana. As C.D. said, I was formerly the Capitol Bureau Chief of the Great Falls Tribune, which is really where the focus of my work was that led to this documentary. I was approached by Kimberly Reed, the filmmaker, Helena native, 2013, during the 2013 legislative session. She had been following reporting of not just myself, but all of the journalists in Montana who had been covering this issue over the course of several years. And it was a story that I broke in 2013 during the legislative session that really kind of pulled the curtain back up on the effect that this dark money was having on our politics in the legislature. And so that's when Kim approached me and asked me if I would be interested in sitting down and talking about these issues. At the time, I met with her and we sort of started a professional relationship where we were exchanging notes, sharing pieces of information that were relevant to this topic. And at some point along the way, she convinced me to go on camera, which was as a print reporter, was something I was pretty reluctant to do back in those days. And I will tell you that since this film premiered at Sundance in January, I've gotten a lot better at doing this kind of thing. But prior to that, you know, as a print journalist, I was very content to stay in the back of the room and be an observer and that sort of thing. Not something that I was comfortable with, going on camera, going in front of groups of people and talking about this. But I do think that it really is an important issue, and so I'm glad that I did agree to take part in the film. I did not know in 2015, during that legislative session, I was laid off by Gannett, the company that owned the Great Falls Tribune, which was unfortunate for me and for others. who are in that same situation. But as a filmmaker, Kim sympathized with me, but I think she was also pretty excited about a dramatic turn of events. That, in a nutshell, is how this documentary came to be. It was made over the course of about 6 years. And during that time, yeah, she was working on it for a long time. I didn't think she would ever finish it. She probably hates it when I say that. That wasn't the only issue that I covered. When I started the Montana Free Press, that was the story that more or less launched us, maybe sooner than I would have liked to have launched. But there was a trial that was important to me. I was covering it. I wasn't working for an outlet at the time. And so I had an outlet, and I decided I was going to go ahead and give it a go. It was a bumpy road after that. But we're here to talk about the issue of dark money and the role that journalism plays in sort of filling in the gap, shining the light on who are the people who are trying to influence our politics that don't want to reveal themselves and why that's a problem and what we can do about it. So I'm going to start with, I know most of you have seen the film, but some of you haven't. And so I'm going to play a couple of clips that I think are relevant to our discussion today. So this is a clip of Ann Ravel, who is the former chairwoman of the Federal Elections Commission, which is the federal agency that's supposed to be enforcing election law, but doesn't really do much of it.
5: In finance, it's not the gateway issue to every other issue that you might care about, whether it be education or tax reform or foreign policy. Campaign finance is at the heart of all of the policy decisions that are being made.
4: So I think Anne does a good job of summing it up. It really is true that it doesn't matter what the most important issues are to you in the political realm. If we don't get a handle on campaign finance, then your voice and the issues that you care about are drowned out by much bigger voices, and sometimes much bigger voices that are anonymous.
6: Just to recap again a bit, dark money refers to political spending intended to influence the decision of a voter. Dark money donors are not disclosed. They are untraceable, and the source of the money is unknown. Dark money groups are prohibited by law from coordinating with a candidate. So, John, why is Montana the focus of this documentary? Why are Montanans so fierce about outside influence in our politics?
4: So there's a couple of answers to that. The first obvious answer is the filmmaker Kimberly Reed is from Montana. When Citizens United came down from the Supreme Court in 2010, Kim, like a lot of folks, were kind of looking around and thinking, is this a really good idea to be allowing unlimited corporate spending in elections? Rather than kind of throw our hands up, she, as a filmmaker, she started looking around for what's a story that I can tell to kind of help suss this out. Montana's governor, Steve Bullock, then the attorney general, was defending Montana's 1912 Corrupt Practices Act. And for those who aren't familiar with it, the Corrupt Practices Act was passed by ballot initiative around the turn of the last century in response to basically unmitigated corporate control of Montana's press, of its politics. Montana's first United States senator bribed his way into that seat, and people were appalled by that. And so they got together, and the citizens of Montana rose up and said, we're enough of this. We're going to ban spending in elections. And for 100 years, we had one of the most stringent campaign finance limits on our elections. 2010 comes along, Citizens United, and long story short, Kim thought she was going to be following Montana's attorney general to the halls of the Supreme Court of Washington, D.C., sort of a Mr. Smith goes to Washington moment where little Montana fights back against Citizens United and overturns it. And as we all know, that didn't happen. But she continued to follow the story. And along the way, there were two narratives that were taking place. One is here in Montana, we saw, like a lot of places around the country, but maybe in a more focused and concentrated way, the rise of one group in particular, Western Tradition Partnership, which is based here and did a lot of their work out of Livingston. And Western Tradition Partnership was playing an increasingly powerful role in a handful of Republican legislative races for the state House and state Senate. And so a group that we know almost nothing about, if you saw the movie, you hear the term carpet bombing. That's a term right from their own files. Western Tradition Partnership was putting together campaigns designed to shock and awe the electorate in the days before these primary races around the state. And so we as journalists, again, there's a moment in the film where one of these victims of dark money attack, John Ward, Republican House representative out of the Helena Valley, John Ward had mailers going out in his district, I think it was 5 or 6 days before the primary race, comparing him to John Wayne Gacy and claiming that John Ward supports letting people like John Wayne Gacy live. That vote that they cited on that postcard, that the fact that they based John Ward's connection to John Wayne Gacy was the fact that John Ward is a conservative Catholic who's opposed to the death penalty, voted for a motion to bring a death penalty bill out of committee and onto the floor for debate. So he didn't even vote up or down on the death penalty itself. It was just for a motion to bring it to the floor for debate, where it would have failed. John Ward, attacked by these postcards, journalists such as myself and others, Chuck Johnson, Mike Dennison, and other people across the state starts looking at who is this group? Who is Mothers Against Child Predators? And we couldn't find it because they didn't exist. And so that is sort of the genesis of the dark money rearing its head in Montana. And at that point, Kim was on the trail, 2012. We had seen dark money in our elections even prior to Citizens United. So this is not something that happened with Citizens United. It predates Citizens United. But with this sudden floodgates of corporate money going into elections, we saw a dramatic increase in the use of not just unlimited spending by PACs and super PACs, but then also the rise of this dark money stuff. So Kim started following it, following us, and long story short, we ended up with this film years later. The more we exposed who was behind the dark money, what their tactics were, and what their real agenda was, and how they went about not only engaging these political campaigns, but coordinating with these candidates. I think there are 9 now that have been prosecuted for illegal coordination by the Commissioner of Political Practices Office. The effectiveness of these dark money campaigns has diminished because public awareness has sort of pulled the curtain back on who they are and what they're about. And I think there's a general mistrust amongst educated voters of these postcards going forward. That's why I think the journalism plays such an important role in all of this, because when we don't have institutions that are policing our elections at the federal level, then at the state level, we at least have to do what we can to find out who these folks are and what their agenda is so that the voters know what it is that they're voting for and who the candidates are really being supported by. So this is the scene of the film where I sort of diagram in the basement of the Commissioner of Political Practices office. I'll set this up a little bit. I put in a Freedom of Information Act request with the commissioner's office once I had heard that they had requested and received thousands of pages of documents from witnesses in this trial against Bozeman Republican Art Wittig. And in this case, there were 3 former employees of American Judicial Partnership. They actually worked for the mail shop in Livingston, who had turned over all of their emails from that time period to the commissioner's office. And I believe that once those emails had been turned over to the commissioner's office, that that made them a public record and thus available to inspection by the press. And so I put in a public information request to the commissioner's office. They complied. I showed up. Kim happened to be here filming at that time. So I showed up at the commissioner's office to inspect these records, which was very revealing.
5: They might be coming from foreign corporations or governments.
7: This corporation wants to influence our politics, but they don't want the public to know that they're trying to influence our politics because that could hurt their bottom line, perhaps. So they give money to a dark money group. So they send out all of the mudslinging and the postcards and the things that people hate receiving, flooding their mailboxes. This corporation is not affiliated with all the dark money spending because they've essentially laundered it through this. And all of this supports a candidate. When that candidate gets elected, they support the agenda of the corporation. That's the feedback loop for dark money. Corporation funnels money to a PAC. The PAC sends out postcards attacking the opponent. The candidate who they want to get elected. When that candidate gets elected, they support the agenda of the corporation or individual. I mean, this could be done with individual money. It's really, really scary when you think about it. I think how they can manipulate us through the postcards and through social science research and through analytics and metadata and big data and get us to support their candidate and then get their policy agenda. Then it's not the people controlling the government. It's the government controlled by a corporation controlling people, which is like super crazy Big Brother, but it's happening, you know? I mean, that's to me, that's what this is all about.
4: So I want to make a point here, too. This film and what I described on this screen, this is what was revealed from what I call Dark Money 1.0, the analog version of Dark Money. We're now in a digital age where with social media, micro-targeting, raise your hand if you use any form of social media where you like or you share pieces of information. A good chunk of you, but not most of you. Every one of those likes, every one of those shares reveals something about, to the Facebook algorithm, who you are and what your values are, and they can predict how you might act. And so now these dark money groups can use that information to influence voters. You know, we're not talking about changing entire blocks of voters from Democrat to Republican or vice versa. What we're talking about is tipping the scales in very close elections, which is why where we see this dark money is in really close elections. In districts where, in Montana, we see that it's when it's a pretty much a guaranteed Republican seat, then what kind of Republican are we going to see in that seat? Or vice versa with the Democrats. Now, in Montana, we've mostly seen it on the Republican side, but there is plenty of dark money on the left as well.
6: Next question. What is the role of journalists, and maybe even the media in general, in exposing dark money? Is there dark money in journalism?
4: That's an interesting question. I recently wrote a story about State Auditor Matt Rosendale having taken money from an organization of billings-based

0: you know, the governor to know that they've supported our cause. So to answer that second part about our funding, why is this such an important type of journalism? As you all know, we have a shrinking pool of reporters in this state and in this country. It's an unfortunate circumstance of what I think were some poor business decisions made by newspaper publishers many, many years ago when the internet came around. But regardless of the cause, we're in a situation now where newsrooms are shrinking all over America. We're seeing some resurgence of funding for some of the larger news organizations, the New York Times, Washington Post, are the well. And then there's this resurgence of new groups like the Montana Free Press, which is nonprofit journalism that doesn't rely on ad revenue as our main source for producing in-depth news. It's important because I believe Montana may be an exception to that because of our unique situation with the way that our Commissioner of Political Practices is set up. The Commissioner of Political Practices is the campaign watchdog here in Montana. And we're the only state, I believe, in the nation where the commissioner is appointed by the governor and confirmed by the legislature, the Montana Senate, and served 1 6-year term. And that creates a level of independence for that commissioner's office that I think a lot of others don't have. When you have bipartisan commissions in some states, what you end up with is gridlock. Or you end up with situations where whatever governor is in power stacks that board with partisans who support his or her agenda. In our case, we have an independent commissioner, which I know there's a lot of debate in the state, and certainly deservedly so, over whether or not that commissioner is independent or not. And that's a whole nother discussion. But the fact of the matter is we just don't have that many people keeping an eye on this stuff. And at the Federal Election Commission, we have total gridlock, so no complaints are ever investigated or prosecuted. Ann Rabel told me that in her 5 years on the commission, they had 7 cases come before them that were legitimate cases of illegal coordination that should have been investigated. Not one was even investigated because of partisan gridlock. So I think it's up to the press to do everything that we can to inform the public. We are the representative voice in a lot of ways of the public when it comes to these things. If it wasn't for investigative reporting, we wouldn't know that it was the National Right to Work Committee that was influencing the outcome of so many of these legislative races. Now, the National Right to Work Committee wasn't out in front saying, hey, this is our agenda, this is what we're doing to get these folks elected. And those candidates weren't talking about those issues on the trail. They were talking about the issues that the National Right to Work Committee told them those voters would respond to. And so that anonymity, to me, is deceptive. And it's sort of a bait-and-switch shell game with the voting public. And so I think it's incumbent upon journalists to reveal that. Now, the problem is we just don't have that many of them. So one of the things that I'm doing is I'm traveling around the country. I just got back from Harvard 2 days ago. I was at the Shorenstein Center at the Kennedy School. And they have a whole team of intellectuals, academics, former editors and publishers. I mean, some of the brightest minds in the journalism world working on solutions to this problem. As I travel around the country and talk to different groups like this, one of my main messages is you need to support quality journalism. If you don't subscribe to a newspaper or a newsletter or whatever it might be, you need to do that. It's imperative. There are a lot of really talented journalists out there who are not working. So we need to create opportunities and create a marketplace for those jobs so that we get those folks back to work, whether it's covering dark money or whether it's covering the school board or the city council or the planning board. I think you do have a good paper in this town, and I'd urge you all to support it. You should also be looking for other news organizations that are out there that are doing the kinds of work that really kind of dig in and peel back the layers and tell you the truth in ways that you wouldn't get in any other way. It's hard work. One of the reasons newsrooms cut investigative journalists first is because it's expensive. You might spend weeks going down a track that ends up at a dead end, and you have to just backtrack and find out where you went down the wrong fork. Or sometimes you have to just give up on a story. That's frustrating for editors who have news holes to fill and shrinking budgets. And so we have to create opportunities for that kind of journalism to still exist, because those trial and error initial failures can oftentimes lead to some of the biggest, most revealing stories. Now, when I was at the Tribune, that paper gave me the latitude to do that kind of reporting. You didn't see my byline as often as you saw a lot of other people's bylines. But when you did, you know, those stories had impact. And so we got to find new ways to continue to support that kind of journalism. It doesn't get a lot of clicks. It's not always as sexy. But a lot of times it's putting on the record for public consumption information that is vital to our democracy. So that's why I think journalism is more important than ever right now.
1: My name is Steve Eagle. Number one, given the Supreme Court makeup, we're not going to eliminate dark money in Citizens United. As you mentioned, both sides.

0: towns are now doing it. One effect of exposing it, as you mentioned, is to make people more distrustful of oral advertising, and so people will retreat to their own tribal shells. And of course, much of the media now is set up precisely in different silos, because media make money with clicks and readers, and they tell people what those people want to hear and nothing else. Jane Mayer wrote a book, Dark Money, which is a national story. And I think trying to eliminate dark money won't work. But my question is, could organizations like yours help in terms of furthering what we might call light money? That is to say, there has been a large amount of suspicion about political parties, political organizations, called political bosses. So restrictions have been put upon donations to political parties. Parties have become weaker. They've been able to be commandeered by special interest groups or candidates out of left field or right field. And maybe we can make the parties better by allowing parties to raise more money openly with disclosure. And then the party will have a continuing interest in having good candidates over the years. So the line on the ballot will be commandeered by extremists of one kind or another.
1: For a couple of reasons, I don't advocate for specific policies. One is because I'm a nonprofit, and so I can't do that. Montana Free Press is a nonprofit, and so we don't advocate for any specific party, any specific candidate, any specific policy. We advocate for awareness. We advocate for public education. And I advocate for media literacy and social media literacy. I think newspapers abandoned younger audiences in their attempt to cling to their old model, their print model, the monopoly that they once had by owning a press and the distribution network that came along with owning a newspaper. When young people stop reading newspapers right away and innovating and finding new ways to engage people. So we as the press need to do a better job of understanding how people consume information and how we can get it to them. How do we get meaningful news stories to a younger audience who mostly gets their information on digital devices? How do we make it interesting, engaging? So we need some literacy on our end to make sure that we know how we can reach those audiences and help educate the public. There needs to be some responsibility among the public to be more serious about questioning the information, not being doubtful of the mainstream press and thinking that every story you read in the mainstream press comes at you with some political bias. But what are the trusted institutions? Who are the voices in the media who do hold people accountable on both sides of the aisle, regardless of their political affiliation? And seeking out your news and information from places that don't just mirror back to you whatever your worldview might be, but will challenge you. And that is, to me, a huge hurdle we have to cross. I mean, we're in an era where technology is moving much faster than society's ability to adapt. And so I think we need to kind of slow down. We need to check our own biases. And when we are listening to a news report that makes us feel good, or listening to a news report that makes us angry, I think we ought to step back and think about it. Am I just getting that confirmation that I want that makes me feel good, that little endorphin rush? Or should we be more skeptical of that, our own biases, and say, well, wait a minute, what's in the best interest of the country? This is kind of a long-winded answer, but I'm advocating for more social responsibility, more checking your biases, and more support of those news organizations that actually are doing the real work and not just confirming what you already believe.
2: One of the things that I have been thinking about dark money all this time is different ways to get around the post. And things like Vote Smart and the Electoral College. We can't remove the Electoral College because it's in the Constitution. Mm-hmm. However, every state functions its own election inside the state boundaries. And if we could find where the little doors are, maybe we could go through and maybe we could be mice that run it all down. And I think those are only two of the ways that we could have done it.
3: I think one of the things that states are doing is directing their electoral voters to either vote with the candidate who won the most. In other words, you're not going to have a situation where Bernie Sanders wins West Virginia all across the entire state, and then the electors give it to Hillary. Or even proportional electoral. You could get around the Electoral College by having states agree to vote with the majority of the voters so that we don't have this happening where the majority of the voters aren't getting their candidate elected.
1: A lot of eligible voters don't vote. If we want to talk about a problem with the electorate, I think we should start there. I think there needs to be more discussion, honest discussion, between folks of different political views And I think it needs to start at the home. I think it needs to start at the water cooler. I think it needs to start the coffee klatch, where people check their emotions and try to empathize a little bit. I mean, try to imagine what it must be like to have grown up the life of the person sitting across from you. We're so self-centered now. I hear things like, so-and-so is voting against their own best interest. Well, I would argue that they would say that's not true. And that kind of judgment, to me, is toxic. And I also think it leads to a situation that we have today where there's just so much cynicism about our system. The number of times that I hear people say, they're all crooks, it doesn't matter, it's all rigged, I'm not even going to bother. That's the problem. Whatever the problems we have with our current system, with the Electoral College, I think a lot of that gets cured if we get a lot more people in the polls.
4: Are investigative journalists born or made? And that's an invitation to talk a little bit about your life before.
1: A little bit of, well, I guess both. I didn't start out at any point in my life. I didn't grow up saying, I want to be an investigative reporter. I didn't watch All the President's Men until probably 15 years ago. My mom was a journalist, a small-town journalist. She was an editor at the Door County Advocate in Sturgeon Bay, Wisconsin. And so I guess I just grew up with ink in my blood in a lot of ways. I was familiar with the work that she did. And, you know, even if I wasn't reading every story that she wrote, just knowing the impact that she had in that community covering the city council, she would be there when I got home every day after school. And then when my dad got home from teaching, she'd run out and cover meetings. She was always on the go. I never thought I would do this. I was studying to be a wildlife major at the University of Wisconsin Stevens Point and failing miserably in that career path. The only classes that I was doing any good in were my writing and English classes. I thought, well, I'll switch to an English major because I didn't know what else to do. And then I started working for the school newspaper. And I think what makes a good investigative reporter is curiosity and tenacity. I think a lot of people are afraid to admit what they don't know. And so I think one of the worst qualities of a journalist is to nod when really they should be shrugging their shoulders or that you don't know the answer. I ask questions until I'm satisfied I understand it. Because how can I communicate it to my readers if I don't have a full understanding of it? And so I think that curiosity and humility to keep asking questions until you're satisfied that you know the answer. And then I've always just had a tendency to challenge authority, which my mom could tell you about. A lot of time in detention. But she always said, I will support your efforts to stand up to your teachers or your principal as long as you do it respectfully. That was just something that always stuck with me. She would love hearing this, by the way. But it's something that always stuck with me. And so, yeah, sometimes it's really scary to walk into Governor Brian Schweitzer's office and start putting hard questions to the governor because he's a tough guy, not afraid to throw his weight around. But you have to just stand your ground and you have to be sure of yourself and you have to be confident that, no, I'm on the right track and I'm not going to be thrown off just because I'm being accused of this, that, or the other thing. It's trusting in when you find the truth, it's trusting that you know that that is the truth and that you've done the work to fact check it. It's also recognizing what your own biases are and making sure that you check those biases as you're writing. I think the bias conversation is a total red herring. Of course people have bias. They're human beings. Bias is another word for experience. It's another word for how you've lived your life and what you know in your heart to be true based on your experience. I don't want robots writing the news. I want human beings writing the news, but I want human beings who are responsible. And when you bump up against your own bias, you go, all right, now, am I writing this because it satisfies my desire to satisfy that bias, or is this really the truth? It's okay to have biases as long as that bias is not wielded as a cudgel.
5: I think I'm one of the most biased people in the world.
6: And I like what you say a lot, and really, I believe that investigative journalism could save us. But I'd like to ask you, we are such a divided country. We can't even talk to our friends. And families get together, they can't talk to each other at Thanksgiving because of this incredible polarization. And let me say my bias is that a president that encourages this makes you even more important as an investigative journalist because you're looking for truth. Mm-hmm. You're trying to see out of all this bias, where is the grounding truth for all of us as a country. Is that not so?
1: Absolutely.
6: But how will this get us to come together in a real sensible dialogue that says, no, we don't like liars. Doesn't matter what our politics, we don't like liars. And we don't like manipulators. And we don't like the rampant sexism that we just saw. How does that happen? we count on you.
1: When I walk my dog each morning, when I start my day, these issues weigh heavily on me. The responsibility weighs heavily on me. But I believe that there is, you know, again, not to name drop, but I just spent 2 days at the Shorenstein Center out in Cambridge, and what I saw there invigorated me and brought me a lot of energy and hope for the future. Look, there is no choice. We cannot give up, right? There's no choice. Like, giving up is not a choice. That's defeat. I think we can come back together as a society, but it's not going to happen in one fell swoop. It's going to be hard work. It's going to take community discussion. It's going to take a lot of good journalism. One of the things that excited me about what's happening at the Shorenstein Center, they have this whole disinformation project where they have a team of researchers using advanced computer algorithms and all this other stuff to scour the web and find misinformation and disinformation where it starts and root it out before it becomes a mainstream talking point, before it's the headlines on the Drudge Report and on Breitbart and on CNN. So they're working diligently to figure out ways to do that, so that, and then letting the media know, hey, here's what we found, this could be coming to your community. And so the journalists are armed with information that when this stuff starts to hit, we're not running around going, where did that come from? So we're not swift-boated, for instance. So there's that kind of work being done. There's really amazing work being done to figure out what new models for funding local journalism. And when I started as a member of the Institute for Nonprofit News, I think I was among 30 or 40 members. We're now above 150 members. So journalists all over the country, we call them newspaper refugees, they're clinging to a board and they're starting their own thing and they're planting their flag and they're saying, I'm gonna do this. I'm gonna continue this work. And they need your support. Montana Free Press is a nonprofit organization. Contributions to our organization are tax deductible to the Institute for Nonprofit News. If you want to learn more about how you can support us, you can sign up at the mailing list, but you can also go to inn.org. It used to be the Investigative News Network. Now it's the Institute for Nonprofit News. But that's a great organization that supports groups like mine all over the country. So I think there is hope, but it's going to take baby steps. It's not going to be, there isn't going to be some one fell swoop that brings us all back together. It's going to take time.
7: So this question may or may not have an interesting answer, but I've been dying to know. In the middle of the documentary, you suddenly have a cast on your hand? Is that recreational sports related, or is there maybe something darker there?
1: That's the first time I've gotten that one. No, that was recreational sports related. And there's a great surgeon here in Bozeman. He was named, but he did a great job. Yeah, no, that was a skiing accident.
7: All right.
1: Yeah. Really poor timing, though. I got out of surgery 2 days before the Wittig trial. So, I had very little use of this hand and was in a lot of pain trying to type notes. And there's a scene in the movie where I get really frustrated and I go, all I can do is write. It's because I was so frustrated and the filmmaker kept saying, do you mind if I record this? And I was really kind of frustrated.
8: I think I know the answer, but could you elucidate the difference between a candidate taking dark money and taking lob money and the ethics of both?
1: Well, candidates can't take dark money. They can benefit from it. So right now in Montana, there are ads running across the state supporting John Tester. They're attacking Matt Rosendale as Maryland Matt, you've probably seen him, the one where he's walking around in a cowboy outfit. That's a dark money group. Now, Tester can't take money from them. They can spend on his behalf. And even though Tester is on the record as saying he opposes dark money, he has benefited from it in his last two elections. Now, I've asked the candidate about that, and their response is, we can't tell them not to spend on our behalf. Yeah. Under FEC rules, that would be coordination. So I think that's questionable, but the folks on the left would also say, this election cycle, we're seeing more dark money being spent on the left than we are on the right. That has not been the case for the previous 10 election cycles. But this election cycle, that has been true, primarily from the group Majority Forward, which is supporting Senator Tester and other Democrats from the United States Senate. So they can't take money, but they do benefit from it. Lobby money is a whole other ball of wax. I'm not an expert on, I cover Montana, I don't cover Washington, D.C., so I don't know what the rules are, but I'm sure that there are limits in terms of what they can accept in terms of gifts and junkets and that kind of thing. But every year, we hear these stories of people flying on private planes or people flying, you know, on junkets around the world paid for by lobbyists. John Tester got into office in large part because of a lobbying scandal that Conrad Burns was involved with. So they're different things, but One of those is sort of direct influence of the politician. The other is direct influence of the electorate. But both of them are bad. I mean, I think it would be better if we had a situation in which we all had an equal voice as individuals with our elected officials or as trade organizations. But disclosing that, you know, knowing that if groups of people want to come together and support a cause, I think that's fine, and they should have a right to do that and strengthen numbers and all that. But our current system is just this massive shell game with millions of dollars. And I will add what I call the political consulting class that nobody talks about that benefits mightily from this. And I think one of the reasons we're so entrenched with dark money and all these other things is, what consultant is going to go to their candidate and say, you know, I really think you ought to stand up for eliminating the very thing that makes me very rich? I just don't see it happening. So I see these consultants that just kind of bounce around the country from campaign to campaign, and you see the same tactics playing out. Well, they benefit very mightily from this current situation. So I think we need to address that at some point as well.
9: I see this division that you all see in the media, and my belief is that it's intentional. It causes a lot of hate back and forth. And so one of my first questions is the corporate-owned media aspect. I think somebody asked you that sort of in a different way, but more specifically, I think most of us here are aware the amount of money that's spent on corporate media and who owns the media is corporations, and and not just the stories that they do cover, but the stories that they refuse to cover. Mm-hmm. So can you speak to the aspect of certain topics that are already been decided, this is what we all think about it, there's no point in discussing it further?
1: Yeah, so the reason that I decided to live out of my truck and do whatever it took to try to start this is because I didn't want to go back to the corporate media world where, well, at the Great Falls Tribune, I had a tremendous amount of autonomy, and my editors there were fantastic. They let me pursue any story I wanted to pursue. I was never told no. In my entire time working there, one time was I asked to take something down off my blog, and it was in better judgment that I did, because it was a little bit of a kind of a punchback that was unnecessary. But the corporate media problem, look, CNN is doing gangbusters. Fox News is doing gangbusters. Everybody who tunes into these corporate news channels, when you don't have our actual journalists anymore, what you have are media personalities.
3: Yeah, right, yeah.
1: And they sell you a product, which is your rage. They're selling it back to you. And it's a huge problem. And that's why I've gone the way I've gone. And if you go to our website and you check out our about page and you can see what our policies are in terms of where we get our funding and what our philosophy is, we will not take money from anybody who wants to try to influence what we do or say. I have one grant that is restricted funds. It's from the Montana Healthcare Foundation. And the only restriction is that you use these funds to write about healthcare. Now, healthcare is a story we're going to be writing about anyway. It's one of the major issues, right? So we're going to write about that topic. But they don't get to see our stories. They don't get to edit our stories. They don't get to have a say in our stories. All of the other grant funds are completely unrestricted, which means I can use them however I want to run our organization. And actually, no, that's not true. One of our grants was to fund a reporter, the salary of a reporter. So that was the only restriction. I couldn't use it for my salary or computers or internet. I had to use it to pay that salary. And I'm happy to announce, although it's keep it quiet because it's not official yet, but I did hire a reporter this week, so very excited about that. I do think that when there is a profit motive associated with the news, then if it bleeds, it leads. That's why when you open up a lot of your newspapers now, or if you go to the local newspaper website, what do you see? Mugshots. For every little petty crime you can imagine, if there's a mugshot, it's going on the front page, and that's because people click those. And it's all about clicks, and it's all about advertising. And I did not want to fall into that trap with the Montana Free Press, which is why I went nonprofit. And I thought, you know what, if you support quality, in-depth investigative reporting that's fair and unbiased, then you can support our work, but we are not going to go chasing clicks. That's why I left the Great Falls Tribune.
9: So with that note, following exactly everything you said, what safety nets are already set up in place or maybe need to be set in place to prevent dark money coming into nonprofits, into journalism?
1: A dark money group is a 501c4, organized under the IRS code, is a social welfare nonprofit. So they have to educate the public. So all those mailers that you get are educating you. And so that's how it works. And 501c4s don't have to disclose who they give their money to. Up until recently, they had to disclose that to the IRS. So their public filing had their donors redacted. under the Trump administration, they've now changed the rules to where they're not even going to require 501c4s to tell the IRS, which means it's kind of open game for foreign operators to tee off on our elections now. Interestingly, Governor Bullock has sued the IRS on that point, so we'll wait and see how that lawsuit turns out. There is definitely foreign money in our elections. We know that that's happening. I believe we're going to find out down the road that there's foreign money in our local elections. I think a lot of this rage that we see between communities, between the left and the right, I think a lot of this is fomented by foreign operators who want to disrupt the foundation of our country. And they're doing it using technology, and they're doing, and where our democracy is being weaponized against us. And that's really scary. But again, I think there is still hope to fight back against this stuff, but it's going to take some soul searching from individuals, and it's going to take a resurgence of a strong independent media, because there is a lot of dark money. Now, as far as how do we keep dark money out of these nonprofits? Again, I think disclosure is a big part of it. As a 501c3, we do have to disclose our supporters to the IRS. And we do voluntarily disclose all of our donors over the $5,000 level, which is sort of the industry standard among nonprofit news organizations. There are some nonprofit news organizations that disclose every single donor. Because of Montana being such a small state with such a small population, we didn't think that we could afford to potentially scare away some of those smaller dollar donors who didn't want their name on a list. Plus, those lists get mined for fundraising and things like that. So disclosure, to me, is the key to all of this. I mean, if we know where the money's coming from, we're not going to get Citizens United turned over. Money will continue to be a part of our politics for the next generation. But Citizens United does not say that anonymous spending is okay. That was not part of the Citizens United ruling. In fact, Kennedy, when he wrote the decision, anticipated that we could have unlimited corporate spending in elections because disclosure will be the antidote to any corrupting influence. Well, that clearly is not the case. We do need some reforms there. We're not getting rid of money in politics anytime soon, so I think we just need to continue to educate, talk to one another, to be a little bit more selective about where we get our news and information, to maybe get off the Facebook algorithm and go out and get involved in your local community.
10: 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Is it all online, or is there a print edition to this?
1: Montana Free Press is first thing I do when I wake up in the morning. It's the last thing I do when I go to bed at night. I'm currently a one-person operation looking to expand. Everything that you see on the Montana Free Press website is me. With some help, and I've contracted some things like our website design. You can read our stories online, but we also make our stories available to other news organizations so they can publish them. They've been published in the Bozeman Chronicle. They've been Belgrade News publishes them pretty regularly. They get published in small papers throughout the state. We're not seeing as much use of our material from the big papers yet. So a lot of our stories are too long for most news holes. When I bring on the second reporter, part of the job is going to be packaging our stories in a variety of formats. So we'll have the long-form story that is sort of the most detailed, most informative piece that you can read on the topic. But then we're going to also distill those down into shorter stories that fit news holes for smaller papers that don't have room for 12 or 50,000 words. And then we're also going to be hopefully launching a podcast this year. The first podcast is probably going to be related to the legislature and providing up to date legislative coverage and analysis and bringing us guests to talk about what's really going on up at the Capitol and talking about it in a way that hopefully engages a broader audience. A lot of people love to listen to podcasts these days, and so we want to kind of repackage our stories for that. I often do two-way interviews with Montana Public Radio and Yellowstone Public Radio. So when we publish a big story that has some potential statewide interest, I'll often get a call from Eric Whitney at Montana Public Radio or Jackie Yamanaka at Yellowstone Public Radio. And we'll talk about that story kind of in that NPR fashion, you know, that reporter two-way, they call it. So yeah, if you want to see Montana Free Press stories in your local paper, I'd urge you to call your local paper and ask them. Say, hey, we'd like to see more Montana Free Press stories in our paper. Because right now we're offering that as sort of a free service. And we plan to have wall-to-wall legislative coverage this session. And we'll be putting out a newsletter, a legislative newsletter as well. So for people who want to keep up to date with what's going on up there during the 90-day session, our newsletter will be keeping you informed on that. But we won't be covering daily news. We're not about chasing scoops. We're about writing in-depth stories that aren't being told, because it's the hard, time-consuming, complicated reporting that other papers can't afford to do right now. So you're not necessarily going to see a story from us every day, maybe even every week. But the stories that you do see, hopefully, are going to be open your eyes and have some heft to them.
11: I used to work at the New York Times, and now I moved to Bozeman a couple years ago. Talk about transparency. You've been talking a lot about transparency of the donors and all that stuff. But at the New York Times, we had also a process of verification, basically copy editing, fact-checking. John is right. There's been a wholesale reduction of the verification process that's going on at the print publications. A lot of copy editors were let go and fact-checkers in the print business. So for you, Montana Free Press, what is your process of verification for factual information?
1: Great question. Yeah, that's a tough one, for sure. That's a really important one. And when I talk about journalists, I mean all of those folks, too. I don't want people to think when I refer to journalists that I'm just talking about reporters who are out in the field. I'm talking about the entire newsroom, from the page designers to the copy editors. There's so many people in those newsrooms that play a critical role, photographers. We don't have any of that anymore. Our verification process, there's a couple of things. One, we rely heavily on public documents. So the vast majority of our stories are stories that are based on relevant information. We also share our reporting with our readers. So we don't just publish a story. When you read that story, there's going to be lots of links in that story that link to the source information that we base that statement on. So you don't have to take our word for it. You can follow our reporting throughout the story. We often publish the documents right on the website. So, you know, if I've got a large PDF file, I will publish that entire file right there on the page, and you can scroll through. And sometimes I'll even annotate that. If there's a reference to something that's stated in the story, you don't have to scroll through all 1,400 pages to get to it. I've annotated it for you so you can get right there, which is something that I first saw in the New York Times, actually. And it's a great feature. And then I actually outsource my editing to my former editor, Brad Tyre, who up until a few weeks ago, when the Missoula Independent was unceremoniously shuttered on 9/11, Brad is a world-class editor. He's worked for the Texas Tribune. He's worked for the Houston Chronicle. He's worked many years for the Missoula Independent. He's as good of an editor as I've ever had. Any story that I write that has any sort of impact, we go through a rigorous process of him editing me much the same way he did when I first started writing for the Indy back in 2005. So we still have that fact-checking going on. It doesn't happen for every story, but a big part of it is just bulletproofing our stories with documentation and not relying on he said, she said. I mean, basically, if I can't prove it, independently verify something that said it, doesn't make it into the story. I just read a ProPublica story the other day, and they're supposed to be one of the leaders in this, and I was really kind of surprised by how many statements in that story just kind of came off the cuff with no sourcing, no verification, no attribution. That's not something that we do. I would love to have a copy editor, a fact checker, and an executive editor all reading my stories. Not going to happen. So far, so good.
12: Could you just explain a little bit more the mechanism by which these dark money donors funnel the money into these artificial organizations? They just make up a name and that is?
1: Yeah. Well, part of it is we don't know. I mean, we don't know for all of them how it works. In the case of Wisconsin, we know because you had Scott Walker's campaign manager telling Scott Walker, you need to go get on a plane and talk to Sheldon Adelson. You need to do this. You need to do that. You need to do this. All to funnel money to Club for Growth, which is a dark money group that supported his recall election. The reason the dark money is a problem is because if you're running for office and you two are friends, and you want to support her candidacy, but you can't give her $10 million. So you're going to go to a dark money group and say, hey, I want you to trash her. She's your opponent. So you pay me $10 million to trash her, and then nobody knows that you're the one who did it. But I believe you know, right? That's the problem. It basically legalizes bribery, in my view.
13: Yeah.
1: Because you do not know whether or not those candidates actually are courting, whether they're funneling their funders who want to write the big checks to these dark money groups. Because a candidate can only take, what I think the federal limit right now is $2,700 for individuals. So if you're a millionaire and you can only give $2,700 to the candidate, you're going to go to a super PAC. But if you go to a super PAC, then that's disclosed. So if you don't want people to know, a lead paint manufacturer, for instance, that's facing a lawsuit for poisoning children in Wisconsin. You give that money to a dark money group, and then the governor and the legislature mysteriously pass laws indemnifying you from liability for your product, which is exactly what happened.
12: How did they find those dark money groups?
1: Well, we found that dark money group because of a leak. Because there was an investigation, the John Doe investigation, which you might have heard of. There was a massive investigation in Wisconsin looking into illegal coordination between the Walker campaign and Club for Growth. What they found was very strong evidence, including emails between the campaign and Club for Growth, that clearly showed that there was coordination. Walker, who had allies in the legislature, got a bill passed to dismantle the Accountability Board, which was the Wisconsin group that was investigating this. So they dismantled the Accountability Board, reconstituted it, placed Walker allies on that board. A Walker-appointed Supreme Court justice tipped the balance on the Supreme Court. So you had the investigation closed, and then the Supreme Court ordering that all of the investigative documents be destroyed.
8: Wow. Jeez.
1: Somebody decided that wasn't a good idea and leaked those documents to the Guardian. And so we know about that, much in the same way we know about what happened here in Montana, which was somebody leaked large troves of documents that showed up in a meth house in Colorado.
8: How in the world?
13: Yeah, tell a story, Joe.
1: Well, I don't know. What I know is when I read the emails from those employees who worked at that print shop in Livingston, I got a very strong feeling that was not a very pleasant work environment. Uh-huh. And I suspect that there might have been.
14: 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He was featured in Kimberly Reed's award-winning documentary, Dark Money, which was broadcast on PBS's POV on October 1st, 2018, and can be viewed online till October 31st, 2018. Due to technical difficulties, the last 10 minutes of the question and answer period were not recorded. This has been a Beyond the Deep End production, recorded and produced by Joy LaClaire for broadcast and archiving on Gallatin Valley Community Radio, KGVM-FM. 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
15: 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As a reminder, this episode originally aired on KALW on the previous weekday,

0: Welcome, I'm Rose Aguilar, and this is Your Call's One Planet series. Later in the show, we'll discuss the brutal heat wave shattering temperature records in Europe. But first, we are pleased to be joined by David Hochschild, chair of the California Energy Commission, the nonpartisan state body dedicated to developing California's clean energy infrastructure. Chair Hochschild was appointed to the California Energy Commission by Governor Gavin Newsom in 2019 and was reappointed to a second term in 2024. He first got involved in the solar energy field back in 2001 in San Francisco as a special assistant to Mayor Willie Brown, where he launched a citywide $100 million initiative to put solar panels on public buildings. He also co-founded the Vote Solar Initiative, a 100,000-member advocacy organization promoting solar policies at the local, state, and federal levels. Chair Hochschild was executive director of a national consortium of leading solar manufacturers and worked for 5 years at Solaria, a solar company in Silicon Valley. From 2007 to 2008, he served as commissioner at the San Francisco Public Utilities Commission. For his work to advance clean energy, Chair Hochschild has won many awards, including the Sierra Club's Trailblazer Award and the American Lung Association's Clean Air Hero Award. Chair Hochschild, thank you so much for joining us today.
1: Good morning. Good to be with you.
0: It's great to have you. So I'm guessing that a lot of listeners might not be familiar with the commission and what it does. So you chair a five-member commission where four of the five members are required by law to have professional training in specific areas like engineering or physical science, environmental protection. Can you start by telling us more about the commission and what it does?
1: Yeah, so the California Energy Commission is California's primary energy policy and planning agency. We were founded a little over 50 years ago, really at a time when there was an oil crisis and also an electricity crisis. And there was a plan to build as many as 60 nuclear power plants up and down the coast of California. And so the Energy Commission was born with a mandate really to focus first on energy efficiency and then on energy planning. And then from there, it's really grown to do many, many more things. So we operate the top, you know, clean energy research and development program in the nation. We do about $150 million a year for clean tech research and development. We're deploying electric vehicle chargers around the state, energy storage, solar, wind. We set all the energy codes for new construction. California ranks number one in the United States for energy efficiency in large part because of these codes and for things like televisions and computers. We did the lighting standard, which moved lighting from incandescent light bulbs to high efficiency, high color rendition LEDs and saves, you know, $7 billion a year. So a whole fruit cup of activities like that. We also site new power plants, which are predominantly solar and storage today, as well as things like tribal energy microgrids and a bunch of other programs that we run. So we have about 1,000 people. We're based in Sacramento, but do work across the state.
0: It's such an impressive list. I first learned about really all of these incredible things happening in California when I interviewed you in April for a Point Blue event. And it was really striking to me because we do this One Planet series on a regular basis. We read a lot about what is happening around climate issues, green energy in California. And a lot of what you just mentioned is not talked about, I think, as much as it should be. Just to add another one here, Oakland electrified all of its school buses. So 100% of children in Oakland now go to school on electric buses. You've got so many interesting facts about how there are more EV charging stations than gas pumps. I think that might surprise some people. What else can you share with us that's about what's happening in California that is not getting the media attention it deserves?
1: Well, look, I think you know, the big trend is that the electric grid is greening really rapidly. So here in California, we get almost 70% of our electricity on the grid today from clean sources of energy like solar and wind and geothermal and so forth. And that's quite extraordinary. We're the fourth largest economy in the world. And by the way, you know, when we started down this path, really seriously about 15 years ago when Jerry Brown signed the 33% renewable portfolio standard, we were the 10th biggest economy in the world. And as we have greened our grid and added so many electric vehicles and reduced emissions, we've passed Russia and Brazil and Italy and France and the UK and now Japan, and we're now the fourth largest economy in the world. So I think the headline is that it is possible to make your state greener and still have a healthy economy. Obviously, a lot more work to do on making that equitable. But the reason I focus on the grid is that what's happening now is that the reach of this clean electricity is extending to places that people had never imagined, even a few years ago. As you mentioned, Oakland has fully electrified their school bus fleet, 74 buses, 74 chargers. But that's not all. We're electrifying new construction, which was a decade ago about 1% of new buildings in California. We build about 120,000 new homes a year in the state. Only 1% were being built all electric. Most were being built with gas. Today, it's 80% are being all electric, and that number is increasing. So we're seeing this trend of electrification extend to all sorts of places, including here in San Francisco on the Bay. We're building the first fleet of battery electric ferries in North America, five vessels, which will be coming on the water early next year. So a lot of good things are happening, but as you point out, not getting the attention that they deserve.
0: You talked about equity, and you also address this in your talk. How can we address equity in these projects? And it was very interesting to learn that you all launched a program for California's native tribes with a focus on tribal energy sovereignty. Can you tell us more about that?
1: Yeah, so California has 104 federally recognized tribes. And about 3 years ago, we got together in the North Coast. We had a special meeting. We adopted the first ever tribal energy sovereignty resolution in the United States, which really sets the state's policy to support tribes determining their own energy future and driving towards clean sources. And since then, we've now funded $183 million for tribal energy sovereignty projects, primarily solar battery microgrids. The first one we did was for the Blue Lake Rancheria tribe and up in the North Coast. And these are communities that are typically the first to lose power when you have a storm and there's blowdown of wires, and then the last to get it back on. Some of these communities are losing power 10 to 20 times a year. So these solar battery microgrids help them keep their lights on, operate their first aid clinics, and so on. But we're also doing things like EV charging and now electric heat pumps that are benefiting every one of those tribes. And one of the things we have an opportunity to do is we get money from the legislature to deploy new technologies. Like there's a category called long duration energy storage, which is energy storage chemistries that last up to 100 hours. So a typical, lithium ion battery storage unit is only a 4 hour battery, but there's chemistries that go to 100 hours. And so we are deploying those first in low-income disadvantaged communities that have borne the heaviest burdens of pollution and of outages. And so last week, for example, we just approved another $16 million for a long-duration storage project with the Hoopa tribe. And so that's been a really, really exciting part of the work. And it's been a wonderful, wonderful partnership with tribes across the state on this stuff.
0: What about other frontline communities, disproportionately low-income neighborhoods and communities of color? I'm thinking about those living in Los Angeles or in Bakersfield or any community that lives near oil and gas companies.
1: Yeah, absolutely. Well, one of our policies is that the communities that have borne the heaviest burdens of pollution need to be prioritized. And so, in the programs that we operate, for example, I mentioned this Clean Technology Research and Development Program, which is about $150 million a year. We do a whole bunch of demonstration projects of new clean technologies, and about 65% of those projects are going first to low-income and disadvantaged communities. Our EV charging money, we're doing about $100 million a year of that. And also about 60% of those EV chargers are going to low-income and disadvantaged communities. Then we have programs like our heat pump program, which is called the HERA program, which is 100% for low-income households. And I think that is the right thing to do. And also it benefits everybody, because what we're trying to do with these investments is help these industries get to scale. And then as you scale up, the costs come down and it really goes mainstream. And of course, this is what we've seen happen with rooftop solar, where we now have, you know, 2 million solar roofs across the state. So that's a core part of the strategy, not just for the California Energy Commission, but really for all of our sister agencies, the Air Resources Board and the Public Utilities Commission as well.
0: Can you talk more about where the money comes from for these programs? And also, how do people find out about them?
1: Yeah, so the research program I mentioned is actually on your electric bill. So you pay, you know, the equivalent of a cup of coffee a year to support all this really important clean energy research, how to make solar panels cheaper and batteries more energy dense and safer and lower cost. And it's why California is the number one destination state for clean tech investment. We leverage many times over the amount of money that goes in. We attract and follow on capital to help scale these clean solutions. We get a lot of money from other things, like in the state budget. And then if you recall, about a year and a half ago, there was a climate bond that the voters passed, $10 billion. So, you know, for example, we got about $500 million there for port upgrades, which we're using to do port upgrades in preparation for offshore wind. So it's a variety of different sources.
0: Today, we are speaking with David Hochschild, chair of the California Energy Commission, the nonpartisan state body dedicated to developing California's clean energy infrastructure. If you have any questions for Chair Hochschild about what is happening in California around clean energy, how frontline communities are really one of the focus, really, when you're talking about equity. If you live in a frontline community, we'd love to hear from you. And then later in the show, we will talk about how the state is responding to the Trump administration, which is moving in the complete opposite direction. You can give us a call at 866-798-8255. You can also email your call at kalw.org. Obviously, we're going to talk about the Trump administration, but I want to talk about a few other programs that are happening in California. I was just reading from Fuel Cell Works that there is a $135 million state investment matched dollar for dollar by automakers, delivering more than $270 million in a point of sale savings for California's first time EV buyers. Of course, we had this program in place for a couple of years, and the Republican Party got rid of it. So this is another new EV program. What can you share about it with our listeners?
1: Yeah, so this is a really important rebate program operated by the Air Resources Board. And it's super important because, look, right now, what is happening is the Iran war has spiked gasoline prices, not just here in California, but across the country and around the world, and raising everybody's costs. So the New York Times just did a review of what it costs to drive electric, and it's basically a third of the cost per mile. So you can save a lot of money. However, they're more costly up front, in part because the federal tax credit is gone and they're not yet at large volumes in California. So the key hurdle is this upfront cost. And that is what this is intended to do, is to replace the tax credit that President Trump eliminated. And I'll just say, you know, EVs are growing really rapidly around the world. The largest auto market on the planet is in China, and they're today at 61% electric vehicles for new vehicle sales. And so that is the future. I think how quickly we get to that future matters a lot. It will reduce emissions, it will save costs, and we can make that transition happen. The big focus for us, as you referenced earlier, is just getting the EV charging infrastructure in. We now have 216,000 electric vehicle charge plugs, public and shared charge plugs in California, versus only 120,000 gasoline nozzles in the state. And we're adding a lot more and a lot more fast charging coming. But the other big barrier is the upfront cost. So that's what this rebate program will help.
0: What's happening in China around electric cars is really incredible. You could get a micro car starting at around $4,500. And then, of course, there's the high end, but we're talking $4,500 to $8,000 for an electric car in China. They go faster, I'm sorry, a further distance than the cars in the United States. Do you think that electric cars from China will ever be sold in the US?
1: It's a great question, and you're absolutely right. First of all, on the quality of the vehicles, and I'll be going there in November. We're going to be visiting a Chinese auto dealership, but there are like 300-mile range EVs, really high-end cars for $18,000, and at the more affordable end, as you suggest, between $4,000 and $8,000. And so that's part of why it's growing. They've just made it really affordable. There is functionally a wall around the US market right now. The way that Chinese auto companies are entering, is through setting up a US subsidiary, which is what BYD did for buses, for example. They have an electric bus factory in Southern California, but it's really limited. So, Mark Carney in Canada just did a deal to get almost 50,000 Chinese EVs into the Canada market. It's hard to imagine that happening under President Trump, but who knows? I do think if those were available, they would be selling like hotcakes. But my hope is that the U.S. automakers, can really, resist this pressure to shut down their EV operations because, particularly now with gas prices so high, it's not strategic, and we risk a future in which we become kind of an island in the world of, internal combustion engine vehicles as the rest of the world goes electric, and we really, miss the chance to be successful economically beyond our borders with our major car companies. So that's one of the main focuses we have to have is keeping the US automakers in the electric vehicle game.
0: Well, electric cars are finally coming down in price in the United States. I was just looking online. I'm looking at a 2016 Ford Focus, fully electric. It's got only 34,000 miles, and it's about $12,000. And really, when you think about the gas savings, especially now, if you have a slow charger, it doesn't cost that much at all. You could go from 50 miles to about 220 miles for about $8. And when you think about how much it would cost with gas, it's so much more expensive. So electric cars are finally coming down in price. And do you know if this rebate system applies to used electric cars, or is it just new cars?
1: I don't. The tax credit had applied to both used and new, and I'm not sure if they've developed those rules yet. But you can find out more about how to get electric car at electricforall.org is the website to go to. It shows you all the models and all the chargers that are available for sale in California. And you're absolutely right. You mentioned used cars, and I just want to highlight one thing that's really important, I think, for the public to understand is EVs don't age the same as conventional internal combustion engine vehicles. You have 250 moving parts in a typical ICE vehicle engine and only seven in electric fuel. So I've been driving a Chevy Bolt electric car for 8.5 years. I've had absolutely no issues with it. There's no air filters, oil changes, spark plugs, transmission. You don't worry about catalytic converter theft. It just works. The only thing I've had to do is replace the tires, which I did about 6 months ago. And so it is, I think, a really wonderful feature for electric cars, but it's also part of why there's been resistance from some of the car companies because a lot of the car companies make their money on the servicing of the vehicles. It's kind of like buying a really cheap printer and then the ink cartridges are really expensive, right? That's kind of how it is with cars. And so that's why, something that's so good for consumers has been kind of resisted, unfortunately, by some in the auto industry.
0: Right. You're right. Such a good point about the oil change because that's also going up in price. On today's Your Calls One Planet series, we are speaking with David Hochschild, chair of the California Energy Commission. This is the nonpartisan state body dedicated to developing California's clean energy infrastructure. If you have a question for Chair Hochschild, you can give us a call 866-798-8255. You can also email your call at kalw.org. Let's go to David in Berkeley. Hi, David. Welcome to the show.
2: Hi. Hi, Rose. Hi, David. I'm in a financial category where I don't qualify for low income. Definitely don't want to put out $30,000 for a rooftop solar. I purchased a electric car. PG&E gives us reasonable or near commercial rates up until 3 PM to charge the car. But after that, it goes up to peak. And if you're using electric to heat your house in winter between 3 and, say, 7 o'clock, you're paying 60, 65 cents, I believe, roughly, to use that electricity. And I'm wondering about plug-in solar. It seems affordable. It doesn't seem like it's being addressed in a uniform manner between counties and counties. And its effectiveness, it looks reliable. They're using LG batteries as battery packs. And they're two panels. They supply 1,600 watts of power, which can kind of offset that that hit during 3 o'clock and 7 in the winter when you want to use an electric heater to heat your

0: more conventional rooftop system with an inverter and so forth. It's basically where you just, they have a microinverter on the back of the panel, and you can just plug it into your wall, into an outlet that feeds power back. That is still something of a gray area in the policy world. And I think there's a piece of legislation moving through the legislature this summer to kind of clarify the rules about that. One of the concerns from, the utility safety aspect is that if power were to be fed back on the grid and they think it's off, the lineman can get shocked. So I think that's one of the safety issues they're working through. But it's a very low-cost solution, as the caller suggests. And I'll highlight, what the caller was referring to about high electric rates is absolutely right. And what is driving that? Actually, it's really important to recognize the number one driver of high electric rates, which were basically very stable from 2000 to 2017 and 2018, is climate-driven wildfire. And this huge cost to do vegetation management and utility undergrounding and all of the costs associated with these colossal fires. And so you have a situation in which climate change is making it harder to fight climate change. We have to keep electricity affordable because we want people to use EVs and use electric heat pumps. And there's this like huge climate cost, which is, I think, very unfairly raising people's electric rates. And that's really one of the main things that the next governor, I think, is going to have to lean into. And there are remedies. And I'll just say, one of the solutions to that is more electrification, actually, because the electric, the money that people pay for electricity for electric vehicles and so on can actually help drive down electric rates over time. But plug-in solar is one of the remedies people are looking at now to help mitigate that.
1: Thank you so much for the call, David. Let's go next to Lisa in Oakland. Hi, Lisa. Thanks for holding.
2: Hey, well, I'm just a little concerned that California isn't making solar affordable. For one, the CPUC changed the amount of the value of the energy you export. It was cut by 75% compared to older NEM plans. But secondly, as the caller just mentioned, I lease solar from Sunrun. I paid a lot of money to get all my appliances switched to electric and got leased from Sunrun, and my bill is higher than it was under PG&E, and now I'm stuck on a 25-year contract. So I think that I'm wondering what kind of regulation of the solar companies is occurring and whether the CPUC is really helping people to be able to afford moving towards solar.
0: Well, I'm sorry to hear if that was your experience. So that is a question more for the Public Utilities Commission than the Energy Commission. We don't set the net metering rules. But one thing that is in our control, we're really looking to do is reduce the soft costs. If you look at Australia, for example, which has the lowest cost rooftop solar in the world, it's about one-third of the cost to install rooftop solar in Australia, and about half the homes in Australia have rooftop solar. They've made the soft costs, which by that I mean, I'm not talking about the hardware, I'm talking about all of the other, permitting and the installation, way cheaper. So basically, the way it works in Australia, you just, as a customer, you order solar, it comes out, they install it, and then they inform the utility that it's been completed. It has to be a certified installer, but there's a whole series of inspections and permits and so on that we require that take both a lot of time and a lot of money to complete that make that cost higher in California. So we've just rolled out something called CalApp, which is a software that basically allows instant over-the-internet permitting. And that's helping a bit. Permitting used to take up to 60 days in many jurisdictions in California and cost quite a bit. So this is making it, so we pushed out $20 million in grants to counties around the state to adopt that. So helping to reduce the soft costs has been our focus to the problem, which is only part of the solution, but it's an important part because we can do

0: lot better. And by the way, I mentioned Australia. They've just launched this month something quite extraordinary, which is free electricity for the whole country from 12 to 3 p.m. First time they're doing that. They have such a surplus of solar in the middle of the day. And of course, if you have access to that, that's when you can charge your electric vehicles or charge up your heat pumps and so on. So I think quite a visionary step there that I'd love to see us look at here in California.
1: Chair Hochschild, I just looked up Sunrun and high bills. A number of people are asking, why are my bills higher with Sunrun than before they were installed? Do you have any tips for Lisa and anyone else who's dealing with this?
0: I spent my career in solar before this. I always recommend getting three bids before you do, at least three before you do any purchase, and compare and contrast, and you'll find sometimes a pretty big difference. So the company that advertises the most may not be always the lowest cost. And you want full transparency on what the rates are. Nobody should have a situation like the last caller where their rates are going up. That's not a good deal. And so definitely get multiple bids before you and get they will typically when you do a lease, it used to be 20 years, since like the last caller got a 25-year lease, but there's a small escalator built into that. And so you got to make sure you know what that would have been had you stayed on your electric rate, so you're not getting over time paying really exorbitant rates for decades. And so the best way to do that is compare and contrast, get a lot of bids before you make a purchase.
1: Well, thank you again for calling in, Lisa, and I'm sorry to hear about what has happened. We'll do another show about this. Chair Hochschild, I want to also make sure we have some time to talk about wind energy, because there's so much coming out of the Trump administration, it canceling wind farms. They are paying off wind farms to stop what they are doing. And then some news just came out about the state of California possibly suing the administration over this. So can you give us an update? What exactly is happening with offshore wind in California?
0: Yeah, and with wind generally, I mean, look, I think the Trump administration is engaged in a war on innovation, and I think it's absolutely to the detriment of our country and our state and our world. And generally, the nations that thrive tend to be the ones that lean into the technologies of the future. And this effort to kind of turn back the clock by doing these absurd actions. If you recall the offshore wind projects on the East Coast, they issued stop work orders for all of these projects, that some of which were 95% complete. Okay. Offshore wind is a domestic resource. It's clean. It works really well. It's been a big part of what Europe is doing, China's doing. And to stop these projects. Now they all contested that in court and they won. Here in California, we're in a different circumstance in which we have these five lease areas on the Central Coast and the North Coast, about 583 square miles. They're all 20 miles off the shore of California. We're not in construction, but they are doing these lease buybacks, which we believe are illegal. So we've been working with our terrific Attorney General, Rob Bonta, and announced. Gave the notice of litigation this last week to contest these illegal lease buybacks. So what they're trying to do is buy the lease back from the wind company and then force them to put the money into fossil fuel development, typically in the Gulf Coast. So we're contesting that. And I would also point out the Trump administration is fighting and basically stopping every terrestrial wind project in the U.S. And again, this is absurd. This is domestic, accessible, reliable, efficient electricity. And at the same time, they're contending that somehow we're in an energy crisis. And so these things don't add up at all. The other argument, I should say, that they made for trying to cancel all offshore wind around the world, around the nation, is that it's a threat to national security. And I think that is patently untrue and absurd. Every one of those offshore wind lease areas, including the ones in California, was signed off on by the Department of Defense before the Bureau of Ocean Energy Management issued the lease areas. But look, the real cost to us is that we are falling behind. And so you look at what China's doing. They are the largest builder, and the largest market for terrestrial wind and for offshore wind. They're now ahead of us on technology. And just to give you a sense of scale, the wind turbines they're building now offshore in China are the largest in the world. So one rotation of one of these turbines can power two houses for a day. And if you think about that resource, offshore wind typically it is a much better resource than wind on land. And most of your electric demand around California and around the world is actually on coast. That's where the big cities are. Think about our population centers here in California, Oakland and San Jose and San Francisco and San Diego and Los Angeles. I mean, very close to the coast. And so having that clean resource is super strategic as we electrify everything. And also the generation profile of offshore wind really beautifully matches solar. You see in the late afternoons and early evenings, the solar production go down. That's when wind production offshore is ramping up. So it's a really strategic investment, both for our state and our nation. We're going to vigorously contest the Trump administration's efforts to undermine our offshore wind program.
1: And we have so many more questions, so we're going to have you back. Ruby wants to know, where is the additional electricity coming from? Can solar and wind really give us enough?
0: Yeah, this is one of the most exciting things, and I think a hidden attribute that does not get the attention it deserves. The beautiful thing about clean energy sources like solar and wind and batteries is you can build them fast. So it's not just that they're clean, it's not just that they're cheap, they're also fast. So we have about 106 gigawatts total of capacity, electric capacity, in the state of California. So a gigawatt for context is about the peak demand of a city like San Francisco. And we're building about 7 gigawatts a year now. And so 32 gigawatts just since Gavin Newsom became governor of California in 2019. So that represents 30% of the entire grid capacity that we've added in the last 7.5 years. And that is almost entirely renewable energy, and mostly solar and batteries. And we're building now the largest battery project in the world, the Darden Clean Energy Project in West Fresno County. It's a $5.5 billion project. We have another project that's twice that size that's coming to us for permitting in the fall. And so there's a lot of momentum. And if you think about trying to build like a new combined cycle natural gas plant, that takes 7 years, okay? Nuclear, which actually, there's only been two nuclear plants built this century. The last one was in Vogtle 2 and 3 in Georgia, and that took 17 years. And so this is one of the great attributes, is the sort of simplicity of these clean energy systems, which allows them to be deployed really quickly.
1: Gosh, there's just so much happening that deserves so much more media attention. And imagine if you had federal support for all of this. I'm hoping that that will happen one day. David Hochschild is chair of the California Energy Commission, the nonpartisan state body dedicated to developing California's clean energy infrastructure. Chair Hochschild, thank you so much for joining. And we have so many questions that we didn't have time for. So we hope you will join us again.
0: My pleasure. Be delighted. Thank you so much.
1: Great. Thank you so much. And I'm so sorry we didn't get to all your calls and your emails, but we will invite Chair Hochschild to join us for a future show. Coming up after a break, we will discuss the heat wave that we are seeing in Europe. The UN says that Europe's heat wave has the fingerprints of the climate crisis all over it. This is your Calls One Planet series. We'll be back after this.
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1: This is Your Calls One Planet series. I'm Rose Aguilar. Now we are going to discuss Europe's unprecedented early summer heat wave. According to the WHO, more than 1,300 excess deaths may be linked to extreme temperatures since June 21st. New heat records were set again yesterday in Germany, Poland, the Czech Republic, and other parts of Europe as scorching temperatures continue to grip the continent. On Thursday, UN Climate Change Executive Secretary Simon Steele said, quote, Europe's savage heat wave has the fingerprints of the climate crisis all over it. It's the latest price to pay for fossil fuel pollution baking our planet, end quote. So how are communities coping? Which populations are most vulnerable? And what does this tell us about the growing cost of the climate crisis? Beth Gardner is a journalist and author of two books, Plastic Ink, The Secret History and Shocking Future of Big Oil's Biggest Bet, and Choked, Life and Breath in the Age of Air Pollution. Beth Gardner's work has appeared in many publications, including the New York Times and The Atlantic. Her latest piece in The Atlantic is called Europe's Come to AC Moment. The heat is changing the continent's interest in cooling technologies of all kinds. Hi, Beth. Thanks so much for joining us again.
3: Hi, I'm so pleased to be with you. Thanks for having me.
1: Well, it's great to have you. In this piece, you write that you've lived in London for 25 years and you do not recall ever hearing anyone talk about buying a home air conditioner. So first off, how are you doing? How are you and your family and friends coping with the heat?
3: Well, it's been pretty sweaty, but it has cooled down actually yesterday and today. So it is much more comfortable now. And this heat dome weather pattern is moving east. So, you know, today I think the highest temperatures have been in places like Poland and Hungary, and Western European countries are cooling down a little bit. But, you know, it's been brutal. And it is the second, actually, major heat wave already of this summer. I started work on this article last month because there was a terrible, really unprecedented heat wave in May when the temperature in London hit 95 degrees. And the other thing that really prompted me to start thinking about this issue of air conditioning, which is, you know, sort of a way of coping, right, with these really high temperatures that Europe is experiencing so much more regularly now than it ever had before. There's a sort of expert body here, a panel called the British Climate Change Committee. So this is an entity which was created by law, by the British Climate Change Law, to advise the government on both cutting up carbon emissions to sort of, you know, mitigate climate change and sort of prepare the country to adapt with climate change. So this British Climate Change Committee issued a big report last month. It was like a couple of days, I think, that it came out before that big May heat wave. And they recommended that the country needs to start deploying air conditioning because, as I'm sure you know, Britain and much of the rest of Europe, really, air conditioning is much less common than it is in the United States. About 20% across Europe of households have air conditioning. That's compared to 90% in the United States. And actually, when you realize that the rates are much higher in Southern European countries like Spain, Italy, Greece, you realize that in the UK, actually, even a few years ago, it was only 5% of households had air conditioning. Also, schools, hospitals, long-term care facilities, prisons, very, very rare to see air conditioning in those settings. And that was what this Climate Change Committee report flagged. And they said that the UK is not built for the climate that exists today. The climate that this country is built for is long gone, actually. And they said that heat, along with drought and floods, poses a major change to the British way of life. They recommended not only air conditioning, other less energy-hungry cooling measures as well, like better ventilation and more shading, awnings, external shutters on the outsides of houses and other buildings. But they did say we are going to need air conditioning. And having lived in the UK for 25 years, that really felt like a big moment to me, a real watershed for this expert body of climate change experts to be making this official recommendation to the British government. Air conditioning is just not sort of in the cultural DNA in the UK and in a lot of other parts of particularly Northern Europe. You know, really, you could say in large part, that's because they kind of haven't really needed it until pretty recently. But it's sort of seen as this, like, you know, very, very American, kind of somewhat indulgent luxury. And we'll just sort of sweat through, you know, those few really hot days of the summer every year and then kind of forget about it when the temperatures drop back into the 60s or the low 70s, which used to be a normal British summer. So it felt like a real cultural moment to me when that committee made that recommendation. That was what got me started thinking about this. And then by the time I actually finished the article, it was very timely for the second major heat wave of the summer.
1: And in your piece in The Atlantic, you write that 90% of homes in the United States have air conditioning. I did not know it was so high. In Europe, yeah, about 20% of homes have air conditioning. So did this report also focus on access? Because according to the European Commission, 92 million people in the EU are at risk of poverty. So how are they going to ensure that low-income people also have access,
3: yeah,
1: to air conditioning?
3: Absolutely. This is a huge issue, and it was raised by all of the sort of thermal comfort, as they're called, experts that I spoke to, you know, academics and scientists who study sort of cooling and how we stay cool. You know, in general, across Europe, Northern Europe, that is, homes are really designed with winter in mind, right? How do you keep warm when it's cold out? Because historically, until recently, the temperatures have not been quite so high in the summers as we are now experiencing. But, you know, when you look at sort of who lives in poor quality housing stock, in buildings with bad insulation, or in sort of really tall, you know, apartment towers that are surrounded by concrete and very little greenery, which we know can kind of moderate the temperatures. Of course, you won't be surprised to hear that that is disproportionately low-income people. You know, so this is a threat that is affecting everybody, but air conditioning is expensive. You know, home retrofits where you get better insulation or you put in, you know, shade or whatever, are expensive. And the people who are most vulnerable are definitely on the lower end of the income scale. And that is why that British Climate Change Committee report that I was talking about a minute ago recommended that, you know, some kind of subsidies or public funding support might be necessary for lower income households to get access to air conditioning, cooling. You know, I read a really good article in The Guardian about heat in Paris, in the sort of very poor suburban areas of Paris, these high, you know, very tall apartment towers crammed with people. And the article quoted people who even said the electricity prices are so high, they are afraid to even run a fan for more than an hour or two, let alone air conditioning. So this is going to need a lot of help. And then, you know, you also need to look across public sector buildings like schools, where the temperatures in classrooms have been, you know, 95, even 100 degrees. Mm-hmm. Hospitals are terrible reports, you know, from across Britain and other countries about unbearable temperatures in hospital wards, you know, machinery like MRIs and radiation machines breaking down just as the emergency rooms are overflowing. So it's actually going to require a really big investment by not just, you know, private individuals who might buy an air conditioner for their home or at least more fans, but by governments as well.
1: Today, we're speaking about Europe's unprecedented heat wave with journalist Beth Gardner, who has lived in London for many years and has experienced this firsthand. Beth, when I first heard about the number of people who have drowned in heat wave related deaths. It was shocking because the numbers were so high. And now, according to the WHO, more than 1,300 deaths may be linked to extreme temperatures. I was just watching a Channel 4 report about how many older people have gone to the hospital and are losing their lives because of the heat wave.
3: Yes, exactly. And this speaks to, you know, I guess there's sort of two really important things to think about here, right? Like, climate change is causing, this is not coming out of nowhere. There's always been hot temperatures in the summer, but this heat wave is really on steroids. And there was a group of scientists who did an attribution analysis and said that this heat wave was unprecedented for Europe in terms of the severity, the length, how widespread it has been in so many countries, and that it would have been virtually impossible without climate change. So we need to be thinking about that. You know, what are we doing as a continent, as countries, as a world, to try to get those greenhouse gas emissions down so we can mitigate some of this in the future? But, you know, as you know, climate change is now baked in already. We are living with it. So there's big questions about how we manage it. And a lot of the conversation in Europe has been around air conditioning and cooling. And just like you said, you know, this is a life and death issue. France is already reporting 1,000 deaths from the heat wave. They were one of the worst affected countries, broke multiple records, hottest temperature, hottest day and hottest night ever in France, not just in June, but ever. I think they hit 110 degrees out in the western part of the country. 1,000 deaths already, and it will probably, unfortunately, go up as the toll continues to be counted. Like you said, you know, a lot of drownings as people are seeking relief, going swimming in, you know, rivers, canals, pools, whatever. And the World Health Organization did an analysis not long ago, and they actually found 200,000 deaths in Europe just in the past 4 years from extreme heat. And that is because Europe is not set up for this. It is not built for heat. Homes, you know, public buildings are not designed. You do find air conditioning if you go. I went to the movies over the weekend, and that was like blessed relief from the AC, right? So the Steven Spielberg movie was fun, perfect for a hot day. Supermarkets, some offices, you know, but by and large, it is not widespread. And Europe is going to need to reckon with that because this is not going away. Europe is actually the fastest warming continent in the world. We know temperatures are going up everywhere, but Europe is relative to its current climate going up faster than anywhere globally. And they need to, you know, put their foot down and start adapting.
1: And Beth, unfortunately, we are expecting the same kind of heat in the Midwest and the East Coast in a couple of days. So, you know, this is hitting tens of millions of people, hundreds of millions of people around the globe. We have just a couple minutes left, Beth, and I wonder, you know what's happening here in the United States with the Trump regime just attacking climate policy across the board. What does it look like in Europe?
3: Yeah, you know, it's been so interesting to read some of these reports about, you know, climate hushing is a phrase that Senator Sheldon Whitehouse used recently for this sort of reluctance on the part of a lot of politicians, even in the Democratic Party and the media, to talk about climate change. Feels so painful to see that as we are actually watching, you know, unfortunately, the actual climate didn't get that memo. In Europe, you know, the politics obviously are different. You don't see the kinds of attacks on climate science, on climate policy, like your previous guest was talking about, you know, the Trump administration actually paying energy companies to not complete and not operate wind farms that are, you know, almost done being built. The politics are a little bit different in Europe, but I think that as the cost of living has gone up, there has been a resurgence, you know, certainly on the right. In the UK, there's some concern about possibly backing off of targets on net zero. It's been politicized in a way that it had not been previously in this country, where the politics of climate have been a little bit different than in the United States. But I mean, I think one big takeaway from the last few months, even before this heat wave, with the you know, the conflict in Iran and the crisis in the Strait of Hormuz, has been that Europeans are now actually beginning to understand fossil fuels versus renewable clean energy as a security issue, not only a climate issue, as if climate change were not enough motivation to accelerate the transition off of fossil fuels and onto renewables. You know, people are really have gotten this like absolute object lesson in real time over the last few months, for what is it, the third or fourth time now in the last 5 or 6 years, of how vulnerable you are when you are so dependent on fossil fuels, as Europe has been on, you know, Russian gas and those shiploads of oil coming through the Strait of Hormuz from the Middle East. You know, it's an energy security issue now as well.
1: Beth Gardner is a journalist and author of two books, Plastic Ink and Choked, Life and Breath in the Age of Air Pollution. Beth, thank you so much for your work. Thanks for joining us. We'd love to have you back.
3: Thanks so much. It's been a pleasure talking to you.
1: Thank you. And we have an email from Ruby who says, be sure to hydrate the outside. It's a short-term solution. Wet your clothes, your head, and your shirt. It really helps. Thank you for that. And thank you for joining us. I'm Rose Aguilar. It's your call.
4: I'm Dr. Anthony Leiserwitz, and this is Climate Connections. A few years ago, Iowa City took a bold step. It made every ride on every city bus free. The city wanted to help people avoid driving, which creates a lot of planet-warming carbon pollution. And it worked. Sarah Gardner, Iowa City's Climate Action Coordinator, says that in the first year of free fares, cars in the city drove 1.8 million fewer miles, and bus ridership jumped.
5: Our ridership increased 43%, and it has continued to grow even after that, so more and more people are getting on the bus.
4: Last year, the city council extended the free fares and paid for them in part by raising parking fees, creating another reason to take the bus. The city has also run programs to promote the bus, like having artists decorate bus stops and hosting a contest to see which route gained the most new riders.
5: Everybody on that bus got donuts in the morning, which was quite popular, as you can imagine.
4: Gardner says increasing bus ridership has benefits beyond reducing emissions. It frees up the road for bikes and pedestrians and helps neighbors to get to know each other.
5: And I am just so proud of the way the community has both embraced fare-free transit and also benefited from it.
4: Climate Connections is produced by the Yale Center for Environmental Communication. To learn more about climate change, visit climateconnections.org.
6: This is Human Capital, news and features of Montana government. I'm J.P. Pomnikowski. Human Capital is a feature on Gallatin Valley Community Radio, KGVM Bozeman at 95.9 FM, and everywhere via streaming at kgvm.org. QCOR at Montana State University has been awarded $31.5 million to further its quantum computing research, making QCOR at MSU one of only 7 institutions worldwide with multiple quantum computer types. QCOR CEO Jane Morrow said, QCOR is a brand new center here at Montana State University focused on research and innovation, as well as education on quantum systems. Morrow leads the center alongside Chief Technology Officer Krishna Rupavatharam. Both have advanced degrees and deep expertise in the field. They explained that quantum means the smallest size that an entity can be. Rupavatharam explained an example. Think of electricity. The smallest form it can exist in is an electron. You can call an electron the quantum form of electricity. While quantum physics might sound far removed from Montana, Bozeman has become something of a hub for research in the field. QCOR is located at EngineWorks on MSU's Innovation Campus. Founded just over a year ago, the center launched with a $26.7 million grant from the U.S. Air Force. QCOR was established with photonic quantum computers, machines that run on light. QCOR also has a superconducting quantum computer, which runs on electricity.
7: QCORE CEO Morrow said, "We're one of seven institutions in the world to have two different modalities of quantum computers. The superconducting quantum computer has to operate at incredibly low temperatures, minus 450 degrees Fahrenheit," Morrow said. "Quantum computers differ greatly from classical computers. While traditional machines process ones and zeros separately, quantum computers can process both simultaneously, which allows them to solve certain classes of problems, particularly complex optimization challenges, much faster." Morrow said, "What would take days for classical computers, even high-performance ones, quantum computers can do in minutes. That capability has the potential to address some of society's most complex issues. The Air Force recently awarded QCORE another $31.5 million for the next phase of quantum research. At MSU, beyond research in quantum computing, QCORE's mission includes preparing students for careers in quantum computing and related technologies. Details on QCORE at Montana State University are available online at montana.edu/quantum. Bozeman is planning the development of 3,000 acres in the northwest part of town tied to a new sewer lift station and future annexation into the city of Bozeman. Residents can weigh in on the growth, the open space, and neighborhood character with several public open houses and a pop-up event scheduled at Gallatin High School and at the Bozeman Farmers Market this summer. The development is planned north of Durston Road and west of Harper Puckett Road. Chris Nauman, a principal at Sandbell, a community design firm selected by the city to assist with the Northwest Bozeman project, is involved in the master planning for the 3,000-acre project. Nauman explained that the planning is happening now because of infrastructure improvements for the area. Nauman said, "It's being stipulated by the city's plans to put in a sanitary sewer lift station near the intersection of Harper Puckett and East Valley Center Road. The sewer lift station is in the design phase and could be constructed in 2027. It would serve the 3,000-acre development, which is currently planned as primarily residential with some mixed-use areas. The city will host multiple community events for the Northwest Bozeman Area Plan Project. The first open house is Tuesday, June 30th, 4 to 6 p.m. at Gallatin High School, 4455 Annie Street in Bozeman." This is J.P. Pomnikowski for Human Capital on KGVM 95.9 FM and online at kgvm.org. 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
1: We've been told the American Revolution was fought over taxes and representation. But the last complaint, the thing our founders were most angry about, goes like this.
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1: There's a racial slur in the Declaration of Independence.
0: Ahead of the 250th anniversary of the Declaration of Independence, July 4th, we'll speak with Cherokee journalist Rebecca Nagel. Her new podcast series, First America. She'll join us from Oklahoma. Then the Democratic Socialists score big wins across the country.
3: Another world is possible. 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
4: I think it's the biggest threat to our nation there is, maybe since our founding. That includes World War I, World War II.
0: As President Trump attacks Democratic Socialists, we'll meet Abir Kuwas, the Democratic nominee for New York State Senate. If she wins in November, she'll be the first Palestinian-American to hold office in New York State. Then to Venezuela, where more than 1,700 people have died in devastating earthquakes and rescue operations are still underway.
5: We are procuring, and this is something that has been agreed with the authorities here, 10,000 body bags.
0: Go to Caracas, all that and more coming up. Welcome to Democracy Now!, democracynow.org, The War and Peace Report. I'm Amy Goodman. Officials in Qatar say no high-level meetings are scheduled between the United States and Iran after the Trump administration said it had sent envoys Jared Kushner and Steve Witkoff to Doha for talks following a weekend of tit-for-tat attacks around the Strait of Hormuz. Iran's foreign ministry denied Trump's claim Monday that Tehran had requested the meeting, calling it fake news. Iran, however, said it is sending a delegation to Doha to follow up on the release of $6 billion in frozen Iranian assets. Iran also rejected a plan by France to demine parts of the Strait of Hormuz, warning Paris against provocations. Meanwhile, President Trump's lashed out against the skyrocketing cost of fuel unleashed by his war against Iran. Trump wrote on Truth Social, quote, gasoline retailers must get their prices down immediately, adding that if they fail to lower prices, quote, big problems lie ahead, unquote. Israeli strikes in southern and central Gaza Monday killed at least 8 people, among them 2 children. In one of the attacks, Al Jazeera reports a displaced 23-year-old mother and her 1-year-old daughter were killed when their tent was hit in the Al-Mawasi neighborhood of Khan Yunis. Israel now claims control of some 2/3 of Gaza, with Israeli Finance Minister Bezalel Smotrich calling for the immediate establishment of Israeli settlements in Gaza's northern perimeter. Smotrich spoke on Monday from the city of Sderot on Gaza's border.
6: We are here in Sderot. Today, the IDF holds nearly 70% of the Gaza Strip. We must complete the conquest of the remaining 30%, defeat Hamas, and above all, we need to establish a belt of Jewish settlements within the territory of the Strip as a protective border for Sderot and all the communities of the Gaza envelope.
0: In news from the occupied West Bank, Israeli soldiers killed a 15-year-old Palestinian boy in the city of El Bir near Ramallah Monday. Amir Ahmad Jawad Jaber was reportedly shot in the head and chest during a raid. This comes as a new report by the Israeli human rights group B'Tselem found Israeli soldiers killed at least 54 Palestinian children and teens in the West Bank last year in 2025, the highest rate since Israel occupied the West Bank in 1967. In Venezuela, rescue crews continue to search for tens of thousands of missing people nearly a week after 2 back-to-back earthquakes devastated La Guaira and Caracas. Venezuelan health officials say over 1,700 people are confirmed dead, with the toll expected to soar. Speaking from Caracas, the UN's humanitarian coordinator said Monday people are still being pulled from the rubble.
5: At least 2,500 structures structures affected, most of which fully collapsed. We are procuring, and this is something that has been agreed with the authorities here, 10,000 body bags.
0: This comes as the Associated Press reports the United States deported more than 140 Venezuelans, including several children. They arrived back in Venezuela just hours before the earthquakes. The deportees were left in a hotel in La Guaira, with some survivors describing crawling out of the rubble and barely escaping. This is the mother of one of the men deported to Venezuela from the U.S. She said he suffered life-altering injuries in the disaster. It's believed more than 100 of the deportees have died.
7: The flight arrived at 11 a.m. Then they went through all the migratory process. He called me at 5 p.m. and told me, "I love you so much, Mom. See you tomorrow at home." Like any mother, I prepared a welcome for him with his blue, yellow, and red balloons.
0: We'll go to Caracas later in the broadcast. Ukraine launched a wave of long-range drone attacks on Moscow overnight, the latest in a series of assaults on Russia's capital. A regional governor said a six-month-old baby was killed when a drone crashed into a home. This follows Russian drone and missile attacks on Ukraine Monday that killed at least 8 people and wounded 34 others. On Sunday, Ukrainian drone strikes on 2 Russian oil refineries sparked massive fires. Russian officials say the attacks left 4 people dead. In the United States, the Supreme Court has granted President Trump the power to fire and replace commissioners at independent government agencies. Monday's 6-3 ruling overturns more than 90 years of precedent that insulated regulatory agencies set up by Congress from presidential control. The case centered around Federal Trade Commission Commissioner Rebecca Slaughter, who was fired by Trump without cause in March of last year. In a separate ruling announced Monday, justices ruled 5-4 that Federal Reserve Governor Lisa Cook could remain in her job as she challenges Trump's efforts to fire her. Writing for the majority, Chief Justice John Roberts argued the Trump administration's efforts to end the Federal Reserve's independence is, quote, an interpretive leap out of step with the statute Congress enacted and our nation's tradition of central banking protected from political interference, unquote. Meanwhile, Alvaro Bedoya, former FTC commissioner, also fired by Trump, responded to the ruling by saying, quote, they're making clear that the Wall Street bankers, the central bankers, they deserve an independent, above-the-fray regulator. The rest of us schmucks get stuck with the loyalists, he said. In another major Supreme Court decision, justices ruled 5-4 to uphold a Mississippi law that allows mail-in ballots to be received up to 5 days after an election, as long as they're postmarked by Election Day. A ruling overturning the law could have seen hundreds of thousands of voters disenfranchised in future elections due to postal delays or because they live in remote rural locations. A New York Times review of the 2024 election found at least 725,000 such ballots. The ruling's a blow to President Trump, who sought to limit who can vote by mail while promoting conspiracy theories about mail-in ballots. In response, voting rights journalist Ari Berman wrote, quote, every major study has shown that mail-in voting is safe and secure, but the fact that 4 justices signed on to Trump's crusade to get rid of mail-in ballots is highly disturbing and could embolden the president to attempt to take even more drastic steps to make it harder to vote, Berman said. In another landmark decision Monday, the Supreme Court ruled law enforcement agencies must first obtain a warrant before sweeping up smartphone location data from third-party tech companies like Google. In her majority opinion, Justice Elena Kagan wrote that a lower court should re-examine whether the technique known as geofencing constitutes an unreasonable search under the Fourth Amendment. She wrote, quote, an individual has a reasonable expectation of privacy and records about his cell phone's location, and police intrude on that constitutionally protected interest when they demand the information, unquote. The Supreme Court declined on Monday to consider President Trump's appeal of a $5 million verdict in a civil suit that found he sexually assaulted writer E. Jean Carroll in a department store dressing room in the 1990s and later defamed her. The court dismissed the case without explanation. Trump's lawyers have indicated they'll ask the Supreme Court to consider a second defamation case successfully brought by E. Jean Carroll after Trump called her a liar following the first verdict. Trump was ordered to pay more than $83 million in that case. Meanwhile, the Supreme Court's handing down the final decisions of its term this morning at the time of this broadcast, with rulings on birthright citizenship, bans on transgender athletes and campaign finance. Separately, the court announced it'll review two Arizona laws requiring people to produce proof of citizenship in order to register to vote. A ruling upholding the laws would dramatically weaken the National Voter Registration Act of 1993. In Colorado, 15-term incumbent Democratic Congress member Diana DeGette faces the most serious primary challenge of her political career from a Democratic socialist seeking to build on last week's upset victories in New York. 29-year-old lawyer Malat Quiros is campaigning on a platform of Medicare for All, universal child care, ending homelessness, and a complete arms embargo against Israel. Outside groups have poured around $3 million into the race, with super PACs funded by AIPAC and major big tech donors supporting DeGette. Quiros says her message is getting through despite the flood of negative campaigning against her.
8: These issues are popular with the voters of Denver, right? In fact, socialism is more popular than capitalism for voters of this city. But more than anything, what I would explain is that we already have socialism. It's in our streets. It's in our public schools. It's in our fire stations. What we're fighting for is to extend that kind of guarantee and that security into our health care, into our housing, into our child care and our elder care.
0: Meanwhile, incumbent Colorado Democratic Senator John Hickenlooper faces a challenge from State Senator Julie Gonzalez, a progressive who is the backing also of Democratic Socialists of America. We'll speak to a Democratic Socialist who won the primary in New York later in the broadcast. In immigration news, Gothamist reports more than 70 immigrants detained at the Newark, New Jersey ICE jail, known as Delaney Hall, have filed federal lawsuits over medical neglect and other abuses. In May, hundreds of detained immigrants at Delaney Hall started a labor and hunger strike that lasted for weeks and ended earlier this month as strikers faced retaliation, including solitary confinement and being transferred to other ICE jails. Delaney Hall is operated by the for-profit prison company Geo Group. In related news, a New York City Council employee who was detained at Delaney Hall for more than 5 months has been released from custody. Rafael Rubio was taken by federal immigrant officers in January during a routine asylum interview. Rubio, who is from Venezuela, was detained despite holding TPS. That's temporary protected status. President Trump purchased up to $5 million worth of stock in the corporation that makes taser weapons just 2 weeks before ICE solicited a $220 million contract for the devices. Trump's investment in Axon Enterprise was first reported by CNBC. This comes as House Democrats are pushing for passage of the No Getting Rich in Congress Act, a bill that would prevent public officials, including the president, from profiting from conflicts of interest. And New York City Mayor Zoran Mamdani's administration has announced the permanent closure of a detention facility inside the Rikers Island jail complex. Mayor Mamdani said in a statement, quote, "For decades, Rikers Island has represented one of the deepest failures of our city government. This milestone brings us closer to ending that chapter. We're replacing a system built around neglect with one centered on rehabilitation," Mayor Mamdani said. This all comes about 7 years after the New York City Council in 2019 approved a plan to shut down Rikers for good. But city officials have said the prison complex won't be ready to close by its 2027 court-mandated deadline. And those are some of the headlines. This is Democracy Now!, democracynow.org, the War and Peace Report. I'm Amy Goodman in New York with Democracy Now!'s Juan Gonzalez in Chicago. Hi, Juan.
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0: Ahead of the 250th anniversary of the Declaration of Independence, Saturday, July 4th. We turn to the people in history most often left out of the nation's founding story. Award-winning Cherokee journalist Rebecca Nagel has partnered with leading indigenous scholars in a new documentary podcast series called First America. It challenges the conventional U.S. origin story by examining the experiences of indigenous peoples and also asks what those experiences can teach us about U.S. democracy today. The series also traces how legal doctrines first used to dispossess indigenous nations continue to impact questions of executive power, immigration, xenophobia, citizenship, territorial expansion, and U.S. foreign policy today. This is a clip from episode one, Merciless Indian Savages.
1: We've been told the American Revolution was fought over taxes and representation. But the last complaint, the thing our founders were most angry about, goes like this.
2: He has endeavored to bring on the inhabitants of our frontiers, the merciless Indian savages.
1: There's a racial slur in the Declaration of Independence. Native people are called savages. Alongside those lofty ideals, our founders included their deep hatred for indigenous people.
2: The merciless Indian savages, whose known rule of warfare is an undistinguished destruction of all ages, sexes, and conditions.
1: In case you need a refresher, the popular story of the American Revolution goes like this. Britain unjustly imposed taxes on the colonists, and they got mad. But every time they protested, like when they threw tea into the Boston Harbor, the king just imposed harsher laws. The colonists started to see their king as a tyrant. Some started talking about independence. Late one night, Paul Revere rode his horse to warn militias waiting outside Boston that the British were coming. The next morning, the militia squared off against the Brits, and the Revolutionary War began. A year later, our founding fathers gathered in Philadelphia to write the Declaration of Independence. But for 2.5 centuries, that document has been telling a different story.
0: That's a clip from episode one of the new podcast series from Pushkin Industries, First America, host and executive producer, award-winning Cherokee journalist Rebecca Nagel, who's joining us now from Tulsa, Oklahoma, also author of By the Fire We Carry, the generations-long fight for justice on Native land. Rebecca, congratulations on this series. If you can start off by telling us this story about the Declaration of Independence and as you talk about the racist slur it contains.
10: Absolutely. So the part of the Declaration of Independence that we all know is the beginning part with those Enlightenment ideals, all men are created equal. But when you read the document, actually most of it is this list of grievances. So it's our founders kind of listing the reasons why they want to rebel against England. It's all the ways that King George III has hurt the colonists. And a lot of historians think that that list has an order, that it starts with smaller things and that it ends with their biggest complaints, their biggest grievances. And the last grievance in the Declaration of Independence is about merciless Indian savages. And so when you read the document, you know, according to our founders, in their own words, the thing that they were most angry about was Native people. Yet, for 2.5 centuries, the story of the American Revolution that we have all been told is that it was about taxation and representation. And we're frankly just missing the truth of why the American Revolution even happened in the first place.
9: And Rebecca, Back in 2011, I did a history of the American press. And one of the things that struck me in the research in my book for News for Older People was the extraordinary level of content about Native Americans in the colonial press. I mean, the first newspaper in North America, Benjamin Harris's Public Occurrences, had five separate articles in a three-page newspaper on what he called the barbarous Indians and merciless savages that were, according to him, lurking around the Massachusetts colony. And in fact, in the Boston Tea Party, the Sons of Liberty who donned Native garb did it out of the headquarters of the local newspaper, the Boston Gazette, before they went in to dump the tea in the harbor. So there's always been this narrative issue of the American press and Native Americans during that colonial period. What are your thoughts about the role of the press in creating this narrative?
10: Yeah, absolutely. I mean, I think that it's funny because when you go back in time and you look at primary documents, it's very clear that Native people were omnipresent in the colonists' lives. They were talking about it. I

0: Americans were kind of, you know, saying we're not British, we're no longer English, but we're not yet American. They actually, in certain ways, pretended to be indigenous or took on parts of indigenous identity to figure out a new national identity. But when we think about what does it mean to be American, we actually don't tell the full story of how early Americans were figuring that out. And so, yeah, I think your point is absolutely right in that when we look back in the history, we're not telling the Native part of the story, but Americans at that time very much were.
1: I wanted to turn to a clip from your first episode of First America, where, Rebecca, you visit a protest in the aftermath of the ICE killing of Renee Good. In this clip, you ask protesters if they know the history of Fort Snelling and its current connection with ICE.
2: How far are we from the historic Fort Snelling?
3: Just right across Highway 62 here.
2: And do you know what happened there?
4: Oh, now, no, don't ask me those kinds of questions. I'm not good with history. It's a historic fort. It's historic.
2: Yeah, sorry to put you on the spot.
4: I mean, the reason this is all happening here is because of the ICE offices that are there, not because of the historic fort. But
2: yeah. The fort in the 1860s is actually a concentration camp for Dakota people. I'm just curious if any of that history feels relevant to what's happening now.
4: Yes, clearly, you know. But I mean, our state. You watched that video. Thank God that person was there taking the video on their cell phone yesterday so everyone can see what happened, you know.
5: After leaving the protests, I went back to see Nick Estes at his office.
6: The murder of Renee Good and the history of Fort Snelling are actually inseparable. First of all, ICE is headquartered on the Fort Snelling area campus.
5: Do you know if that's because it's federal land?
6: Yeah, it's headquartered there because it's federal land.
5: And why is it federal land?
6: It's federal land because it was once a military reservation from the Zebulon Pike Treaty of 1805. And that was a treaty signed between some Dakota leaders and the United States government to create a military outpost.
5: It's not just the same place. The same thing is happening.
6: People are being hunted in their neighborhoods, in their schools. Places that were considered sanctuary sites, such as hospitals and churches, are no longer off limits. 150 years ago, they were hunting us down to kill us, and now they're hunting down immigrants to deport them.
1: So that's University of Minnesota Native American professor Nick Estes, one of the people you talk to in this series, Rebecca Nagel. Talk about why you feel it's so important in listening to the episodes of this remarkable series. You're continually going back in time and showing the treatment of Native Americans is a precursor and should have been a warning to, should have been dealt with. So that what's happening today wouldn't be happening.
0: You know, Amy, it was a really interesting experience making this podcast because when I first set out, I thought I was making a history podcast. You know, I interviewed historians like Nick Estes. I read books. I visited historic sites. Nick and I actually were at Fort Snelling the day that ICE shot and killed Renee Good. And it was just a coincidence. And so what would happen is I would be reporting on America's past, and then the same thing would happen in our present. And what I heard a lot during the ICE surge in Minneapolis was, this is un-American, this is un-American, this is unprecedented. And actually, you know, rounding people up, putting people in detention, even shooting anybody who gets in the way, these are things that our government has done before, not once, not twice, but many, many times. Our government has just done it to people that we don't talk about. It's just this part of our history that as a country we've never dealt with. And I think that most Americans see that what our government did to Native people was bad. You know, I think

0: Most Americans would agree. A lot of people agree that our government committed genocide. I think even people who wouldn't go that far would say that, you know, atrocities were committed. But I think the problem is that people don't see that as affecting their lives, right? It's a distant chapter. You know, it's really unfortunate that in the 1860s, the federal government had a concentration camp for Dakota people at Fort Snelling. But what does that have to do with our present moment, right? And the government that did those things, right, that rounded people up, that made concentration camps, that's still our government, right? We never went back and had that edit to say, okay, we have to make sure that that never happens again. Here are the things that we're going to change. And what we're seeing in this moment isn't new, isn't un-American, isn't unprecedented, but is these aspects of our government that we thought would stay at the margins, right, that would only affect certain people, getting pulled to the center. And so I kind of think of it as what our government did to Native people, almost like setting up fault lines in American government and American democracy. And what we're living through in our current moment is the earthquake.
1: And this relationship that you try to bring out, not only in terms of the ideals of democracy, but also the quest for empire and land in American history.
0: Yeah. And so one of the biggest myths, I would say the biggest myth about the founding of the United States is that our founders built a democracy. Right. That's the story. Even on the left, that's the story that we want to tell. And that's only half true, because they also built an empire. So actually, the same summer that our founders are writing the Constitution, Congress meets in New York. So people actually leave the Constitutional Convention in Philadelphia to pass this law in New York called the Northwest Ordinance. And it establishes the first colonies of the United States, which are places like Ohio. We don't think of Ohio as having been a colony, but it was a colony. And those places weren't governed through democracy. There weren't elections, even for the white people living there. It was all through top-down appointed leadership. And so that's how the U.S. governed Native people when it wanted to take our lands. It's how it's governed places like Guam and Puerto Rico. And so there has always, since the founding, there has always been a part of our government that was not following the blueprint of democracy, that was following the blueprint of empire. And you know what it looks like? It looks like authoritarianism, right? Because when you're controlling people's lives, when they don't have any say, when they don't have accountability, when you're governing top down, I mean, that's what we call authoritarianism. And so this idea, the political moment that we're in right now, so many people are searching, where did this rise of authoritarianism come from? How is it happening in the United States? People are looking abroad, you know, so people are looking to Putin's Russia or Hungary or even Nazi Germany. And we only have to look into our own history. And actually, the reason that this is happening now is because we have let that part of our government fester. And we thought that it would always stay separate, right? We thought that it wouldn't infect American democracy, that we could be an empire and that we could be a democracy, you know, and that they would stay separate, that never the two shall meet. And that's just not how government works. And so, you know, from birthright citizenship to bombing boats in the Caribbean to going to war with Iran to, you know, detaining migrant families to deploying the National Guard to U.S. cities, all of these things that the Trump administration is doing, its power to do those things actually goes back to policies we first passed to dispossess indigenous people.
2: Rebecca Nagel, we're going to end with the trailer to your First America podcast series.
3: Chiefs fans?
4: Hell yeah. Yes.
3: This past year, I've been out traveling the country.
5: Chiefs on three. One, two, three. Chiefs!
3: To try to understand something about America.
6: I feel like that's going to happen a lot.
3: About where Native people fit in.
7: Do you know who Native Americans are?
8: Yes, they were the people, they're the first people to live here.
7: Do Native Americans still exist?
8: Maybe. I don't really think so.
3: And the history we've pushed aside.
6: Do you think most people who come to this spot, do you think that they come here to honor the atrocity that happened here?
9: No, they're doing winter sports.
3: going all the way back to how the United States began.
4: We hold these truths to be self-evident, that all men are created equal.
9: The Declaration, which is full of these beautifully rendered sentences and paragraphs about Enlightenment ideals, does also have this darker history to it.
4: The merciless Indian savages, whose known rule of warfare is an undistinguished destruction.
9: If we don't understand the full context in which our nation was founded, we won't understand the full context in which our nation now finds itself.
3: So, it's been 250 years since 1776. How's this democracy of ours going?
6: Oh, okay, I need to purge.
10: My wife called me. Somebody got shot. Damn, the photos are really bad.
3: We've seen the military deployed to U.S. cities, invasions of foreign countries, billionaires out of control, and a president with unchecked power. I keep hearing people say, this isn't who we are as a country.
11: What is happening right now in America is fundamentally un-American.
12: This is just so un-American.
3: But what I've learned the past year is that U.S. history tells a different story.
13: 150 years ago, they were collecting bounties on us and hunting us down to kill us, and now they're hunting down immigrants to deport them.
6: Is that a new thing? This is what we've done. We're good at this.
3: As we see more and more signs of fascism, people keep looking to other countries to understand it. But it's right here in our own history.
6: I don't believe we would have ended up in the same spot if people had realized what the structure of the United States government is.
3: I want us to know how we got here, because otherwise, we will never find our way out.
2: 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Stay with us.
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2: This is Democracy Now!, democracynow.org. I'm Mimi Goodman with Juan Gonzalez. After a string of victories of Democratic socialists in primaries across the United States, centrist Democrats, as well as President Trump, are pushing back. The DSA, or Democratic Socialists of America, endorsed about 150 candidates this year, with 35 either winning primaries or advancing in races in Oregon, California, Georgia, Pennsylvania, New Jersey, Maine, Washington, D.C., and New York. In the Colorado primaries today, the DSA is backing 29-year-old Milat Quiros against incumbent Congress member, longtime Congress member Diana DeGette. And former DSA member State Senator Julie Gonzalez is looking to unseat Senator John Hickenlooper. Over the past decade, the DSA has grown from about 5,000 members to over 100,000 members and 200 chapters across the country. On Monday, President Trump called the Democratic Socialists the greatest threat to the nation.
16: It's not socialism, it's really communism. They use the word social democrat because it sounds so nice, but it's really communism you're talking about. I think it's the biggest threat to our nation there is, maybe since our founding. That includes World War I, World War II, September 11th. It includes the Pearl Harbor attack. I think this is the biggest threat to our nation.
2: Just 2 days after the DSA sweep in New York primaries last week, a group of centrist Democrats led by Long Island, New York Congress member Tom Suozzi signed a letter titled Promise to America, distancing themselves from the DSA. The letter states, quote, "We are capitalists, not socialists. We want safety, not lawlessness. We're mainstream, not extreme. We're proud, not ashamed of America," Suozzi wrote. Well, we'll be joined shortly by a proud Democratic socialist who won her primary for the New York State Senate last week. If she's elected in November, she'll be the first Palestinian American and the first Muslim woman in the New York State legislature. This is Abir Kawas speaking to supporters after winning her primary with a 20-point lead against State Assembly member Stephen Raga last Tuesday.
17: If after October 7th, imagine if every single Democratic politician said, in order to end this cycle of violence, we need an end to occupation. Imagine if every single Democratic politician, whether they were a city councilor or they were a state legislator or a congressperson, said, we want to end occupation and not fund genocide. We could have saved thousands, hundreds of thousands of lives of Gazans and Palestinians. And that is why we say another world is possible. That is a world where Gaza is free to live. Working class communities in Queens, in New York, all over the United States, but all over the world have dignity in their lives. That is a world where student activists like Mahmoud Khalil, like Leka Cordia, could have spent the last year with their families instead of missing the birth of their child and languishing in prison for a year. And that is a world where my father, whose family was displaced from Palestine in the Nakba, who came to the United States and was incarcerated for 3 years and then deported, that would be a world where my father could be in this audience to witness his daughter make history.
2: That's Abir Kawas, Democratic nominee for the New York State Senate from Queens, joining us now in our New York studio. Welcome to Democracy Now!, Abir. Congratulations on your victory in the Democratic primary.
18: Thank you.
2: If you win in November, you'll be the first Palestinian American to hold a seat in the New York State Senate.
18: Yes, I believe the entire New York State.
2: If you can go through your platform, as President Trump not only calls DSA members like you the greatest threat the United States has ever known, two, on the same day, talking about the housing bill that he has yet to sign, calling it a yawn, and calling affordability a con job.
18: Mm-hmm. Well, firstly, I want to say it's incredible to be the first Palestinian and Muslim woman in the New York State Legislature. And that is for many reasons, but beyond representation, I believe that is really mostly because as a Palestinian, I come from a group of people who have been waiting for years and years and years for politicians to speak out against the human rights abuses, the genocide, the occupation of our people. And we are a group that has been erased, has been ignored, and has been denied our rights by people in office. And so to actually have the opportunity to be elected into office in this moment is so monumentous because it really gives a chance for us to not only go in and advocate for working class communities, for communities that are struggling, but also advocate for communities that are erased, like the Palestinian community. But it also gives us a chance to go in with strength and to say, this is what people want to see. Now, you mentioned, you know, the president and him talking about democratic socialists as if we are a threat. When really what we are saying is that we want to make sure that people who are struggling are provided the best social services possible by our government, are provided the best transit, the best education, you know, the best healthcare possible, the most affordable healthcare possible by our government, our same government that is spending billions of dollars killing people abroad. So for me, that is not a threat to people. I think that is a really hopeful message that so many Americans and so many people are looking for. And that is why we were able to win in these landslide victories.
1: Abir, I wanted to ask you about some legislation that was introduced by Zohran Mamdani when he was an assembly member, and State Senator Jabari Brisport, the Not On Our Dime Act. And what's been your role in that campaign?
18: Yes. So I worked with then Assemblymember Mamdani years ago to help write and introduce a bill called Not On Our Dime. Now, we had found out as Palestinian activists on the ground that millions of dollars were being raised in New York State to fund settler entities, to fund settlers going to Palestine to steal Palestinian land, to commit atrocities against Palestinians, to commit violence against Palestinians. And we said that is not okay for these organizations that are raising these monies to do that under the guise of charitable status. And that was something that we introduced to the New York State, both through socialists in office, then Assemblymember Zohran Mamdani and Senator Jabari Brisport. And one thing that is really fundamental about what we did was that when we introduced that bill, people thought that that would be the end of Zohran Mamdani's career. People had said that to him. People had said that this was, you know, one step too far. And what we saw was that in the mayoral election, that his being part of introducing the Not On Our Dime bill, him standing up for Palestinian human rights, him having a politics of conscience and consistency on this issue was something that really pierced through to voters' hearts and made them really feel committed and feel like he could actually deliver on the affordability agenda that he promised because of how consistent he was in his politics.
1: And could you talk about the enormous change that has occurred among the voting public, especially in New York, but across much of the country on the issue of Palestine and the Israeli occupation? Has that surprised you?
18: Yes, of course. I mean, it has not surprised me because as an activist on the ground, I know that there have been millions of people, and you have all reported on millions of people for years now who have hit the streets, who have said, we want an end to the genocide in Gaza, that we want an end to the occupation in Palestine. This is what most people on the streets are saying. And truly, when we went to knock on doors, and this was for a local state election, where, you know, the main issues that our constituents are facing are dealing with affordable housing, are dealing with their inability to afford healthcare, right, who are looking for better education policy, all those things. They also were looking for candidates who were speaking out about Palestine. They were also looking for candidates who were anti-war. And when they found out that I was somebody who was part of introducing Not On Our Dime, that made people extremely enthusiastic to vote for our campaign in our district. And so I think that what we are seeing is a reflection of the frustration that so many New Yorkers, but so many Americans have felt about having a perspective, about going and watching the news every single day or looking at their phones and being so disgusted by the world that they are seeing and not seeing that be reflected by their politicians and not seeing their politicians act in urgency or reflect what they are thinking about and what they're looking for.
2: If you can talk about the debate, not between the Democrats and the Republicans right now, but within the Democratic Party. I mean, Chuck Schumer is the head of the Democratic Party in the Senate. He's the minority leader, and he also is a senator from New York. Have they endorsed you?
18: No, they have not endorsed me. And of course, you know, I just got through a primary campaign where you often have less endorsements than when you go into the general. But what I will say is that we ran a campaign against a progressive legislator. And what we are seeing right now is a redefinition of what people want to define as progressive politics, and that Palestine needs to be part of that fold. Having an anti-war platform needs to be part of that. If you are saying, I want to deliver affordability, if you're saying you're against ICE, then people will only see that as consistent in your politics if you're also saying that you're against a genocide in Palestine. So in many ways, we are transforming the Democratic Party and also the progressive voice in the Democratic Party to make sure that it includes speaking out about Palestine. And that is what we're seeing in this race, that the thing that differentiated us from another progressive was us being on the forefront of that.
2: What did your dad say when you won? Your deported dad.
18: Yes. My dad is so proud and happy. But of course, it was really difficult to win. I mentioned in my speech to be someone who is making history, but not to be able to have my dad in the room is really devastating for us. It was a sad moment because he couldn't be there with us. And until now, you know, he is celebrating and I can't celebrate with him. He's celebrating with his family. He's buying kanafa, you know, this like Palestinian sweet for all his family members. But this is the idea of family separation that I often talk about. And it's not just my family. It's been happening to so many families. It's continuing to happen, is that when somebody is separated from their family, they miss out on some of the most beautiful transformative moments of their lives, their birthdays, their graduations, right? Them getting their first job, graduating from college. And in this case, it meant a lot to win a position that I, in many ways, worked up to because I was always an organizer and advocate because of what happened, you know, to my father. But to not have him there to witness that was, you know, devastating for my entire family.
2: Avir Kawas, I want to thank you so much for being with us. DSA-backed Democratic nominee for the New York State Senate from Queens. If elected in November, she'll be the first Palestinian-American and Muslim woman in the New York State legislature. Coming up, we go to Venezuela. More than 1,700 people have died in devastating earthquakes, but the number is expected to soar. Over 100 Venezuelans died after being deported hours before the earthquakes to Caracas from the United States. Stay with us.
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1: This is Democracy Now!, democracynow.org. I'm Amy Goodman with Juan Gonzalez. As we turn now to Venezuela, where rescue efforts continue as tens of thousands of people remain missing, trapped under the rubble of flattened homes and buildings nearly a week after two back-to-back earthquakes devastated La Guaira and Caracas. Rescue teams are desperately searching for survivors, with Venezuelan health officials saying Monday over 1,700 people are confirmed dead, with the toll expected to soar. The UN has said they are procuring 10,000 body bags. This all comes as the Associated Press reports it's believed more than 100 Venezuelans who were deported from the United States to Caracas hours before the earthquakes have died. Very few survivors of that group describe being left in a hotel in La Guaira and having to crawl out of the rubble. For more, we go to Caracas, where we're joined by Beatriz Ochoa, the Norwegian Refugee Council's Latin America head of advocacy. Describe what's happening as you sit there today, Beatriz.
2: Thank you very much for having me and the Norwegian Refugee Council. What we are seeing is a lot of devastation, not only in Caracas, but also in other parts of the country, and particularly in the coastal town of La Guaira and surroundings. We are seeing also a lot of solidarity from the Venezuelan people. This is some of the things that have surprised me the most in a good way. People sharing sometimes very little what they have, but everybody wants to help. Everybody wants to support their neighbors, their friends, of course, their family members. But we're also seeing that, of course, this is going to be something that needs support for the long term. We're seeing people staying in parks as shelters, in schools also as temporary shelters. And this is, of course, a good step into the right direction because people are safe. They are not sleeping in the streets. But this is only, or this can only be a temporary measure. We will need to transition to more medium and longer term solutions so that people can have affordable housing and a more dignified place to sleep and to be able to rebuild their lives.
3: And Beatriz, I wanted to ask you, but the U.S. sanctions against Venezuela are largely still in place. What has been the impact of these sanctions on the ability of the Venezuelan government to deliver assistance to their citizens?
2: Yeah, this has something that has been in place for many years. And in the past, the sanctions have impacted the humanitarian operations in a way that there's a lot of due diligence from the banks, from the financial institutions. There's a lot of difficulties to process payments for our staff, for suppliers. So it's more difficult, more expensive, more bureaucratic to do procurement. Now, we welcome the general license that was issued a few days ago, that it's supposed to allow operations that are intended for humanitarian operations. This has only been in place for a few days. And I think what it's going to be most important is that financial institutions and banks are able to follow this license. Sometimes they are very afraid and then become like averse to process any operation that has the tag Venezuela because they have fines, huge amount of fines. So we welcome this waiver so that banks and other financial institutions could feel more relief. And this is a very positive step. I think it can be a little bit too soon to test it, but for sure it's a very positive development.
3: And I wanted to ask you as well about the Bolivarian Revolution always emphasized organizing at the neighborhood or grassroots levels, development of communes. Has this type of a grassroots organization demonstrated itself in terms of the rescue and operations that have occurred so far since the earthquakes?
2: Yeah, it's been a lot the neighbors and the community that have organized themselves. And recently I was in a school where that is being used as a temporary shelter. And we were told that it was organized by communes and that they were trying to help the people that are already like in their neighborhoods and so on. And of course, this is a way to organize, maybe not the only way, but that's how the school was organizing themselves. I also visited parks, and they were organizing in a different way. It was more volunteers, neighbors, and the community themselves that was doing, for instance, like who's cleaning the toilets, who is making sure that meals are distributed in a more equitable way. So this is there are different ways that the community are organizing themselves. I can tell you that.
1: And can you talk about your call, the Norwegian Refugee Council's call, and so many others for more support from the international community? What would that look like?
2: Of course, thank you. The Norwegian Refugee Council is calling for the international community to keep supporting the Venezuelan people. Already before the crisis, there were 7 million people in need of humanitarian assistance, and the funding situation had fallen very short in the last few years. So this needs to stop. The support, it's been great. There's been already a few countries that have sent search and rescue teams that have already pledged certain amounts of money. This is very generous. We all very much welcome this. We need the money to provide life-saving assistance. As I said at the beginning, as safe or safer places to sleep with dignity, where people can have privacy, where people can take showers and have minimum standards of hygiene. But we also will need support for children. Schools are being used as temporary shelters. This is the case in many other crises. This is not just for this one. But children will need access to education, to temporary learning spaces where they can sense, where they can have a sense of normality, but also some psychosocial support, some basic tools that can make a difference between processing the traumatic experiences that they have gone through and being more resilient in the short, medium, and long term. Another message from the Norwegian Refugee Council is that this support from the international community needs to be sustained over time. So again, not only in the short term, but this will need a long run. I see it as a marathon, not as a sprint. So we will need support for the months and years to come.
1: Beatriz Ochoa, I want to thank you for being with us. Norwegian Refugee Council's Latin America Head of Advocacy, joining us from Caracas, Venezuela. Again, it's believed over 100 Venezuelans deported to Venezuela just hours before the earthquakes have perished. That does it for our show. We'll post a Spanish interview with Beatriz at democracynow.org. Also, we're hiring an education program manager and fundraising and outreach interns. Find out more at democracynow.org/jobs. I'm Amy Goodman with Juan Gonzalez for another edition of Democracy Now!
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4: 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I've been involved with Gallatin Valley Community Radio for several years now. Not from the start, but not too long after that. 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The Bozeman Folklore Society is dedicated to promoting, preserving, enjoying, and teaching the music, dance, and arts of traditional cultures. The Celtic Collective plays music at Valhalla Meadery on Friday evenings, and there's an open Celtic jam at Valhalla Meadery on Sunday afternoons. BFS is hosting a songwriting workshop and concert by Martin Gilmore at the Labor Temple on Wednesday, July 8th. The songwriting workshop starts at 5 p.m., doors open for the show at 7:30, and the concert starts at 8 p.m. They're also hosting the Gated Community at the Labor Temple on Friday, July 17th, doors at 7 p.m., show starts at 7:30. More information on all BFS activities is available at BozemanFolklore.org or on the Bozeman Folklore Society Facebook page.
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0: This is Human Capital, news and features of Montana government. I'm J.P. Pomnikowski. Human Capital is a feature on Gallatin Valley Community Radio, KGVM Bozeman at 95.9 FM, and everywhere via streaming at kgvm.org. Q Corps at Montana State University has been awarded $31.5 million to further its quantum computing research, making Q Corps at MSU one of only seven institutions worldwide with multiple quantum computer types. Q Corps CEO Jane Morrow said, "Q Corps is a brand new center here at Montana State University focused on research and innovation, as well as education on quantum systems." Morrow leads the center alongside Chief Technology Officer Krishna Rupavatharam. Both have advanced degrees and deep expertise in the field. They explained that quantum means the smallest size that an entity can be. Rupavatharam explained an example. Think of electricity. The smallest form it can exist in is an electron. You can call an electron the quantum form of electricity. While quantum physics might sound far removed from Montana, Bozeman has become something of a hub for research in the field. QCORE is located at EngineWorks on MSU's Innovation Campus. Founded just over a year ago, the center launched with a $26.7 million grant from the U.S. Air Force. QCORE was established with photonic quantum computers, machines that run on light. QCORE also has a superconducting quantum computer, which runs on electricity. QCORE CEO Morrow said, "We're one of seven institutions in the world to have two different modalities of quantum computers. The superconducting quantum computer has to operate at incredibly low temperatures, minus 450 degrees Fahrenheit," Morrow said. Quantum computers differ greatly from classical computers. While traditional machines process ones and zeros separately, quantum computers can process both simultaneously, which allows them to solve certain classes of problems, particularly complex optimization challenges, much faster. Morrow said, "What would take days for classical computers, even high-performance ones, quantum computers can do in minutes. That capability has the potential to address some of society's most complex issues." The Air Force recently awarded QCORE another $31.5 million for the next phase of quantum research. At MSU, beyond research in quantum computing, QCORE's mission includes preparing students for careers in quantum computing and related technologies. Details on QCORE at Montana State University are available online at montana.edu/quantum. Bozeman is planning the development of 3,000 acres in the northwest part of town tied to a new sewer lift station and future annexation into the city of Bozeman. Residents can weigh in on the growth, the open space, and neighborhood character with several public open houses and a pop-up event scheduled at Gallatin High School and at the Bozeman Farmers Market this summer. The development is planned north of Durston Road and west of Harper Puckett Road. Chris Nauman, a principal at Sandbell, a community design firm selected by the city to assist with the Northwest Bozeman project, is involved in the master planning for the 3,000-acre project. Nauman explained that the planning is happening now because of infrastructure improvements for the area. Nauman said, "It's being stipulated by the city's plans to put in a sanitary sewer lift station near the intersection of Harper Puckett and East Valley Center Road. The sewer lift station is in the design phase and could be constructed in 2027. It would serve the 3,000-acre development, which is currently planned as primarily residential with some mixed-use areas. The city will host multiple community events for the Northwest Bozeman Area Plan Project. The first open house is Tuesday, June 30th, 4 to 6 p.m. at Gallatin High School, 4455 Annie Street in Bozeman." This is J.P. Pomnikowski for Human Capital on KGVM 95.9 FM and online at kgvm.org. 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
1: I'm Dr. Anthony Lizowitz, and this is Climate Connections. A few years ago, Iowa City took a bold step. It made every ride on every city bus free. The city wanted to help people avoid driving, which creates a lot of planet-warming carbon pollution. And it worked. Sarah Gardner, Iowa City's Climate Action Coordinator, says that in the first year of free fares, cars in the city drove 1.8 million fewer miles, and bus ridership jumped.
2: Our ridership increased 43%, and it has continued to grow even after that, so more and more people are getting on the bus.
1: Last year, the city council extended the free fares and paid for them in part by raising parking fees, creating another reason to take the bus. The city has also run programs to promote the bus, like having artists decorate bus stops and hosting a contest to see which route gained the most new riders.
2: Everybody on that bus got donuts in the morning, which was quite popular, as you can imagine.
1: Gardner says increasing bus ridership has benefits beyond reducing emissions. It frees up the road for bikes and pedestrians and helps neighbors to get to know each other.
2: And I am just so proud of the way the community has both embraced fare-free transit and also benefited from it.
1: Climate Connections is produced by the Yale Center for Environmental Communication. To learn more about climate change, visit climateconnections.org.

along the dusty Winnemucca Road, when along came a semi with a high and canvas covered load. If you're going to Winnemucca Mac with me, you can ride. And so I climbed into the cab and then I settled down inside. He asked me if I'd seen a road with so much dust and sand, and I said, listen,

I've been to Louisville, Nashville, Knoxville, Omaha, Shepherdville, Jacksonville, Waterville, Costa Rica, Pittsfield, Springfield, Bakersfield, Shreveport, Hackensack, Cadillac, Fond du Lac, Davenport, Idaho, Jellico, Argentina, Diamantina, Pasadena, Catalina, Sea.

Parkersburg, Gravelburg, Colorado, Ellensburg, Rexburg, Vicksburg, Eldorado, Larimore, Atmore, Havistall, Chattanooga, Chasta, Nebraska, Alaska, Opelika, Baraboo, Waterloo, Kalamazoo, Kansas City, Sioux City, Cedar City, Dodge City, what

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4: I'm Rick Smith, and this is Labor History in Two. On this day in labor history, the year was 1928. That was the day the state of Alabama outlawed the convict lease system that had been in practice for decades. Slave masters throughout the South had routinely loaned out enslaved people before slavery was finally abolished. The convict lease system continued this practice as the South worked to rebuild in a rush of rapid industrial growth after the Civil War. African Americans found themselves increasingly subject to sweeps by local and state authorities that coincided with harvest time or when labor agents arrived looking to man the coal mines. Many were convicted on trumped-up charges and shipped off to prison. Once there, they were leased to private industries and dispatched mostly to coal mines near Birmingham. By 1890, the state profited $164,000 a year. By 1912, prison mining brought in over $1 million in state revenues. In the PBS documentary, Slavery by Another Name, Douglas Blackman and other scholars note that prisoners could be driven in a way that earlier enslaved workers and free labor could not. Convict labor served to depress wages, curtail union activity, organizing, and strikes. These workers could also be worked practically to death and easily replaced. Progressive reformers, Socialist Party leaders, and United Mine Workers District 20 would wage an unrelenting war against the convict lease system for years. Even the 1911 Banner Mine explosion that killed 123 African American prisoners couldn't outlaw the practice. Finally, newly elected Governor Bibb Graves yielded to the public outcry that condemned the practice as a relic of barbarism. He also ceded to workers' demands for jobs. Graves subsequently put prisoners to work on chain gangs building roads throughout the state, making Alabama the last state to abolish the convict lease system.

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1: This is Human Capital, news and features of Montana government. I'm J.P. Pomnikowski. Human Capital is a feature on Gallatin Valley Community Radio, KGVM Bozeman, at 95.9 FM, and everywhere via streaming at kgvm.org. Q Corps at Montana State University has been awarded $31.5 million to further its quantum computing research, making Q Corps at MSU one of only 7 institutions worldwide with multiple quantum computer types. Q Corps CEO Jane Morrow said, Q Corps is a brand new center here at Montana State University focused on research and innovation, as well as education on quantum systems. Morrow leads the center alongside Chief Technology Officer Krishna Rupavatharam. Both have advanced degrees and deep expertise in the field. They explained that quantum means the smallest size that an entity can be. Rupavatharam explained an example. Think of electricity. The smallest form it can exist in is an electron. You can call an electron the quantum form of electricity. While quantum physics might sound far removed from Montana, Bozeman has become something of a hub for research in the field. Q Corps is located at EngineWorks on MSU's Innovation Campus. Founded just over a year ago, the center launched with a $26.7 million grant from the U.S. Air Force. Q Corps was established with photonic quantum computers, machines that run on light. Q Corps also has a superconducting quantum computer, which runs on electricity. Q Corps CEO Morrow said, "We're one of 7 institutions in the world to have 2 different modalities of quantum computers. The superconducting quantum computer has to operate at incredibly low temperatures, minus 450 degrees Fahrenheit," Morrow said. Quantum computers differ greatly from classical computers. While traditional machines process ones and zeros separately, quantum computers can process both simultaneously, which allows them to solve certain classes of problems, particularly complex optimization challenges, much faster. Morrow said, "What would take days for classical computers, even high-performance ones, quantum computers can do in minutes. That capability has the potential to address some of society's most complex issues. The Air Force recently awarded QCOR another $31.5 million for the next phase of quantum research. At MSU, beyond research in quantum computing, QCOR's mission includes preparing students for careers in quantum computing and related technologies. Details on QCOR at Montana State University are available online at montana.edu/quantum. Bozeman is planning the development of 3,000 acres in the northwest part of town tied to a new sewer lift station and future annexation into the city of Bozeman. Residents can weigh in on the growth, the open space, and neighborhood character with several public open houses and a pop-up event scheduled at Gallatin High School and at the Bozeman Farmers Market this summer. The development is planned north of Durston Road and west of Harper Puckett Road. Chris Nauman, a principal at Sandbell, a community design firm selected by the city to assist with the Northwest Bozeman project, is involved in the master planning for the 3,000-acre project. Nauman explained that the planning is happening now because of infrastructure improvements for the area. Nauman said, "It's being stipulated by the city's plans to put in a sanitary sewer lift station near the intersection of Harper Puckett and East Valley Center Road. The sewer lift station is in the design phase and could be constructed in 2027. It would serve the 3,000-acre development, which is currently planned as primarily residential with some mixed-use areas. The city will host multiple community events for the Northwest Bozeman Area Plan Project. The first open house is Tuesday, June 30th, 4 to 6 p.m. at Gallatin High School, 4455 Annie Street in Bozeman." This is J.P. Pomnikowski for Human Capital on KGVM 95.9 FM and online at kgvm.org. 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
1: I'm Dr. Anthony Lizerwitz, and this is Climate Connections. A few years ago, Iowa City took a bold step. It made every ride on every city bus free. The city wanted to help people avoid driving, which creates a lot of planet-warming carbon pollution. And it worked. Sarah Gardner, Iowa City's Climate Action Coordinator, says that in the first year of free fares, cars in the city drove 1.8 million fewer miles, and bus ridership jumped.
2: Our ridership increased 43%, and it has continued to grow even after that, so more and more people are getting on the bus.
1: Last year, the city council extended the free fares and paid for them in part by raising parking fees, creating another reason to take the bus. The city has also run programs to promote the bus, like having artists decorate bus stops and hosting a contest to see which route gained the most new riders.
2: Everybody on that bus got donuts in the morning, which was quite popular, as you can imagine.
1: Gardner says increasing bus ridership has benefits beyond reducing emissions. It frees up the road for bikes and pedestrians and helps neighbors to get to know each other.
2: And I am just so proud of the way the community has both embraced fare-free transit and also benefited from it.
1: Climate Connections is produced by the Yale Center for Environmental Communication. To learn more about climate change, visit climateconnections.org.

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1: 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The following shows are coming up at Pine Creek: The Wallflowers with Early James on Wednesday, July 1st, Cruz Contreras and the Black Lilies with the Two Tracks on Thursday the 2nd, The Fossils on Friday, July 3rd, Independence Day Special with the Red Elvises, along with Emma and the Ledge on July 4th, Bronwyn Keith Hines with the Pickpockets on Sunday, July 5th, Fruition with the Kofas Brothers on Wednesday, July 8th, Houndmouth with Tim Skelly, Thursday and Friday, the 9th and 10th of July, 710 Ashbury on Saturday, the 11th, Neil Francis with Lost Canyons on Sunday, the 12th, and many more. You can find more information, schedules, and tickets at pinecreeklodgemontana.com. 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
3: I'm Rick Smith, and this is Labor History in 2. On this day in labor history, the year was 1928. That was the day the state of Alabama outlawed the convict lease system that had been in practice for decades. Slave masters throughout the South had routinely loaned out enslaved people before slavery was finally abolished. The convict lease system continued this practice as the South worked to rebuild in a rush of rapid industrial growth after the Civil War. African Americans found themselves increasingly subject to sweeps by local and state authorities that coincided with harvest time or when labor agents arrived looking to man the coal mines. Many were convicted on trumped-up charges and shipped off to prison. Once there, they were leased to private industries and dispatched mostly to coal mines near Birmingham. By 1890, the state profited $164,000 a year. By 1912, prison mining brought in over $1 million in state revenues. In the PBS documentary, Slavery by Another Name, Douglas Blackman and other scholars note that prisoners could be driven in a way that earlier enslaved workers and free labor could not. Convict labor served to depress wages, curtail union activity, organizing, and strikes. These workers could also be worked practically to death and easily replaced. Progressive reformers, Socialist Party leaders, and United Mine Workers District 20 would wage an unrelenting war against the convict lease system for years. Even the 1911 Banner Mine explosion that killed 123 African American prisoners couldn't outlaw the practice. Finally, newly elected Governor Bibb Graves yielded to the public outcry that condemned the practice as a relic of barbarism. He also ceded to workers' demands for jobs. Graves subsequently put prisoners to work on chain gangs building roads throughout the state, making Alabama the last state to abolish the convict lease system.

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1: 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Cruz Contreras and the Black Lilies with the Two Tracks on Thursday, the 2nd. The Fossils on Friday, July 3rd. Independence Day Special with the Red Elvises, along with Emma and the Ledge on July 4th. Bronwyn Keith Hines with the Pickpockets on Sunday, July 5th. Fruition with the Kofas Brothers on Wednesday, July 8th. Houndmouth with Tim Skelly, Thursday and Friday, the 9th and 10th of July. 710 Ashbury on Saturday, the 11th. Neil Francis with Lost Canyons on Sunday, the 12th. And many more. You can find more information, schedules, and tickets at pinecreeklodgemontana.com. They hope to see you soon for some music between the pines.
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0: This is the Tom Hartman Program.
1: This is the Tom Hartman Program, and I'm Alex Lawson, filling in for Tom, kicking off with really one of the most important thinkers of our time, a rock for me as well, Richard R.J. Eskow. But I want to set the stage for our discussion. Richard and I have known each other for a really long time, and so I want you to hear what I've been saying this whole week, which is that the people have all the tools that we need to build the society, the country, and the world that we want. All power rests with the people, and we've seen it time and time and time again. All wealth is created by labor, which is the people. We have all the tools that we need to change systems that are not working for us. And all of those systems that are not working for us are created by people. There is nothing that is not created by people. The ideas that we fight for, liberty, equality, freedom, democracy, all of those are human ideas that they're from us coming together. And we can take those ideas, we can make them more perfect, we can make our union more perfect. And when it seems so bleak, what history has shown us is that in those times when we feel so hopeless, when the adversity is so high that it doesn't look like there is a path forward, that's when we dig deepest and find that solidarity that we need to take those steps forward and to build that country, that society, that world that we want to live in. So Richard, with that very small introduction, Richard R.J. Eskow, welcome to the Tom Hartman Program.
2: Good to be here, and preach, brother.
1: So what do you think about things that are happening right now? I had an amazing organizer who helped close Alligator Alcatraz, right? A torture center that was built right with our money in our name, closed on Friday. That's the starter pistol for a long struggle for accountability and justice. But taking and building on that, in these moments of great adversity, how do you find the hope to keep on fighting and stay in the struggle as you are?
2: Well, there are a couple things that really motivate me. One is I have this sincere, genuine feeling that those of us living now, here and now, in this society, in this time, are honored by history. We have been honored with the privilege of living at a moment when what we do matters. Not only matters to the people around us, not only matters to the world we live in, but for future generations as well. What we do now is going to shape the future of humanity. So I think we should all take that as an honor and a privilege to live at such a time and to exercise our rights at such a time. And one of my sort of operating mantras or whatever for our principles that I'm going by these days is the idea that we've let our technological imaginations go way out ahead of our social imaginations. So we don't really think we use the brain power of humanity, or at least of Western humanity, to think of new stupid apps or whatever, using this incredible technology we've been given, or we think about financial, quote unquote, innovations that are actually exploitation, all of which I consider to be technical cleverness. But our social imaginations, rethinking our social institutions, reimagining our social institutions, looking to the past for inspiration, looking to the future for inspiration, we've lost that, and we're starting to get it back. We need to grab those green shoots and nurture them and grow them. So I'm really glad that you talked to that activist. I think people trying to bring democracy and labor rights into the workplace, they're part of it. I think people trying to stop this militarization and fascistization of our society and our country and our world are part of it. And I think there are a million new thoughts to be thought, a million new movements to start, and we're here to do it. All we lack is the imagination. I'm always quoting the poet Deanne de Prima, who said, the only war that really matters is a war for the imagination. No one can fight it for you, and no one can fight it but you. Stop genocide in Gaza? Well, we have to imagine we can do it. And even though we haven't yet, we've made enormous strides in changing public perception around that issue. Now we have to fix our eyes on other goals as well, stopping this runaway military budget, creating a social safety net that's worthy of the people we aspire to be, and on and on and on. It begins with imagination and grows through courage.
1: I love that. I want to quote someone who I know you'll know. And this quote, I think, is super important. I actually have it as a piece of art hanging on my wall. It's from Primo Levi, and he says, "Every age has its own fascism." It's a part of a terrible truth, but it is also very important and enlightening, and can fill us with hope when you see it from the right perspective. This struggle that we find ourselves in is not ours alone. This struggle that we find ourselves in is actually part of a millennia-long struggle between those who would make a society and make society work just for the benefit of the few versus those who have seen that, in fact, the people are where everything comes from. And so we build a society that works for the people, for the many. And in every generation, there's going to be a struggle. Now, in our time, as you said, we seem to be in an inflection point as a heat wave just descends across this country, and the catastrophe of global climate change hits us in the face, along with all the other daily horrors that we have to witness. We have to have our imagination not be constrained by the daily horrors or the idea that things can never change. And that's why I think that art and music and culture is so important in fostering that imagination and creating the environment that allows us to think much, much bigger and creates that social intelligence and understanding that everything we imagine we can build, we might not be here to see it because it is an intergenerational struggle, but the struggle will continue. And so what we do is our part while we have the torch to carry.
2: Oh, absolutely. I think about how language shapes thought a lot. And I think about how for a long time, the quote unquote left perimeter of the discourse was, well, we have to level the playing field. A, who said it was a game, right? And then we have to help people compete for the jobs of the future. Well, who said it was a competition? This million-year-long human war between, you know, the competitive impulse and the mirror neurons in our brains, between the desire to compete and the desire to cooperate, we need to reinvigorate the desire to cooperate. It's a matter of collective inspiration as well. I wrote a piece called The Purpose-Driven Society, and it was based on a book by the Baptist pastor Rick Warren, who I won't tell the story, but corresponded with me at one point. But he had a book called The Purpose-Driven Life, and the whole idea of the book was, this is how you find meaning and purpose. You'll remember, Alex, that when you and I would meet at WeWork, the only people who wore the T-shirts that said "Do what you love" were the cleaning staff, who had no choice in the matter. It's do what we love. It's do what we need. It's do what we can. And the idea behind the purpose-driven life essay, or society essay, was just to say, we figure these things out together. What can we do for each other? How can we act collectively? And we're seeing more and more of that now. We're seeing it in our politics. We're seeing it in our organizing. We're seeing it in labor rights movements that are coming up from the bottom, and we're seeing it internationally. You know, we saw a year or two ago what may have been the largest strike in history, which was the farmers in India, some 240 million farmers striking. So we have this undercurrent. You know, I feel, yes, Primo Levi is right. Every generation has its fascism, and that is the human assignment. Part of the human assignment we're given, right, is that we're always going to have this impulse among us, but our assignment, from whom is a matter of debate, but our assignment is to pull together, to find that sense of community. There's a book called A Paradise Built in Hell or something, the premise of which is that communities like Bhopal that in India that suffered terrible disasters, people find meaning in their lives, not going out and doing what they love, but doing what their neighbors and their community needs. And to me, that is where we're at right now. You talked about the heat wave coming in, about we're going to see more and more climate change problems, pandemic. We lost more than 1 million people in this country alone. Everybody's forgotten. It's a bizarre kind of amnesia. But, you know, it's not that we're going to avoid these problems any more than we're going to avoid the white nationalist or supremacist or fascist impulse, but we can overcome. That's why I say we can look to history for ways that it's been dealt with in the past successfully, or maybe not successfully yet, but maybe we can build on it. The English Civil War is a fascinating episode of history. The populist movement of the 19th century in this country is a fascinating history. Japanese peasant revolts, also fascinating. I'll stop here.
1: Richard R.J. Eskow, thank you so much for joining us on the Tom Hartman program. The assignment that we have is faced with this same evil that we're up against, the same impulse of humanity to just worry about ourselves. The antidote is always solidarity. Every age has its fascism. Every age has its solidarity. Let's find our purpose there.
0: This is the Tom Hartman Program.
3: Our book today in the Tom Hartman Book Club is Moving Forward by Karine Jean-Pierre. This is from the introduction, Coming to America. As an openly gay woman of color, I have also had my own struggles entering the world of politics, which even now can feel like a boys' club. Despite the record number of women who ran and won in the 2018 U.S. midterm elections, women occupy less than 23% of the seats in Congress, even though more than half of the population is women. But when I was in the White House, I was usually too busy to think about how I had gone from being that meek schoolgirl with braids to the confident woman in a crisp tailored pantsuit who worked as Obama's regional political director in the Office of Political Affairs. I was the eyes and ears of the President of the United States in 12 northeastern states, from Maryland to Maine. The Political Affairs Wing has three offices in a corner on the first floor of the EEOB. The Eisenhower Executive Office Building is a beautiful historic building close to the White House's West Wing. The West Wing is home to the Oval Office where the U.S. President works. The first time I flashed my security clearance badge to the sharply dressed Marine standing guard at the double door entrance and walked into the West Wing, I remember looking around and thinking, this is so small. It looks so much bigger on TV. As a campaign operative for Senator John Edwards in 2007 and 8, I binge-watched the NBC 1999 to 2006 series starring Martin Sheen as a fictional American president named Josiah Bartlett. Still, it's hard not to be awed. I also felt a constant sense of responsibility because I was a black woman working for the first black American president. When you work at the White House, whether it's for a Democrat or a Republican, you have to put in a 12 to 15 hour workday or more. There's a reason why most people don't last a whole four-year term, and under President Donald Trump, turnover among his staff has occurred at an historically high rate. It's an absolute joy, but it's also a heavy lift. I like to get there between 7 and 7:30 in the morning to prepare for our first meeting at 9 o'clock, and I rarely left before 9 p.m. I would go home to my furnished basement apartment in a semi-sketchy part of town in northeast Washington. I had taken a pay cut to work in the White House. My place was cold, dark, and dreary, but I knew I didn't need more than a place to crash. A good night's sleep was never a given. There were plenty of times that my boss emailed me at 1 or 2 in the morning expecting me to get back to him ASAP, and I did. In those days, I walked around with a BlackBerry phone, the preferred device for politicos for White House work in one hand, and in the other hand, another BlackBerry issued by the Democratic National Committee for political work. Taxpayers did not pay for President Obama to do fundraisers or other political events, so having different phones for different purposes kept us honest and out of trouble. Because I was so intent on doing things the right way, I even carried a third phone, a personal one, in my pants pocket for calls and emails with family and friends. This was not a requirement. I just wanted to be extra mindful. The stakes were too big to make a mistake. The pressure was high, but I was proud of my role and wouldn't hide it. When phone number 3 rang and I would tell the person on the other end I had just gotten off Air Force One of the president or I was about to make a trip with Vice President Joe Biden on Air Force Two, they would say, "Corrine, listen to you. You don't even realize how cool your job is." Getting involved in politics can be intimidating. If you weren't participating in Debate Club or Young Democrats of America or Model United Nations by the time you finished high school, I know it can feel like you have no choice in politics. That's why I'm writing this book. I am proof that that's not true. I was a late bloomer. You hear stories about folks whose passions and talents were already obvious by the time they were in kindergarten. I am not like that. I first ran for office at Columbia University, and I wasn't drawn to a career in politics until after graduate school. Just how little did my family discuss American politics growing up? Meet Michael Dukakis. The first time I encountered politics was late on a Thursday night in July 1988. I was 13 years old. My sister Esther was 6, and my brother Daniel 4. My siblings and I were curled up on my parents' queen-size bed watching the television that sat in the corner of my mother's wooden vanity dresser. Moving Forward by Corrine Jean-Pierre.
1: We are back. Man, it's always great to talk to Richard, and I hope that you will check out all of his writing and his show, The Zero Hour, and just what an incredible thinker and leader and analyst. So let's go right to the phones. Mike in Wisconsin, watching on Free Speech TV. Mike, you're on the line.
4: Thanks for taking my call, Alex. My question is on Medicare Advantage versus Original Medicare. My parents were on Original Medicare. They both died around 85. When they were in their 80s, their premiums were like $350 to $400 a month each. I'm 69. I've been on Medicare Advantage for 4 years. And the reason why is because I'm on 4 medications, prescriptions. So I'm on Medicare Advantage right now, although I did my own research and wanted to go on Original Medicare. And from my parents' experience, being their executor of their will, they are always complaining to me that Original Medicare does not have any prescription plan, eye vision, hearing, or dental. That's why there's so many people who are retiring right now, 10,000 a day. A lot of them are going on Medicare Advantage plans because they're told and they're doing their research and they're finding out that they're getting more bang for their dollar with an Advantage plan. Right now I'm on an Advantage plan, but I want Original Medicare. I don't want to pay deductibles and out-of-pockets all the time. So when is the government going to add dental? I'm talking like, you know, you get at work, a couple grand a year for dental for things and stuff. When are they going to add Original Medicare, hearing, eye vision, and prescription so that you can go on Original Medicare and get all that? Because when my mom was 85, she died at 87, she was on 8 prescriptions and she had no prescription plan because everything was out of pocket then. Because all you're going to get with Original Medicare is, you know, Part A and Part B. You know, you got to buy all that stuff extra. So I want Original Medicare, but when are we going to fix that?
1: It's a great question, Mike. And, you know, everybody has to make their own decision about their health and the path to take forward. But I do think that in doing your own research, if you Google Medicare Advantage excess mortality or Medicare Advantage excess morbidity, that is death and harm, you'll find all of the research shows that Medicare Advantage does work well for people who don't need it, people who aren't actually accessing the system. And the moment that they do access the system, that's when the barriers to care start coming in. And that's where the cost analysis really flips completely to traditional Medicare. But all the points that you made are completely correct. There is no vision, there is no hearing, there is no dental in original Medicare. The research on Medicare Advantage, though, finds that for the majority of people who believe that they do have vision, hearing, and dental on Medicare Advantage, they find that they don't actually. They're very, very minimal or sparse or even fake benefits. And also, the biggest problem with original Medicare is that 20% hole that was drilled into original Medicare by the exact same corporate insurers who profit off of the current healthcare system. We need to add vision, hearing, and dental and an out-of-pocket cap and level the playing field between Medicare Advantage, which is just privatized Medicare, and original Medicare. That's part of our struggle to get original Medicare with all of these expansions. So an expanded traditional Medicare and then expand that out to everybody. I think that one of the clearest paths forward is you add vision, hearing, dental, an out-of-pocket cap. You lower the Medicare age from 65 to 55. That adds a lot more healthy people into the risk pool. And you also create a benefit for people up to age 26. So kids, MediKids is created. And that system, I don't want to get too wonky, but it moves away from an adverse selection problem, which is if you allow people to just buy into Medicare or a public option type situation, you'll find that the people who do that are those who are sickest and need it most, because they find, oh, man, my Medicare Advantage program is delaying and denying my care, so I'm going to switch over. And Medicare Advantage loves that. They don't want anybody who needs care because that costs them money. They're paid per person in their plans. And so the way they make money is they're paid for everybody. And then the less money they spend on everybody, the more money they make. It is a complex situation that everyone has to actually make their own decision on. And I again say that in this society, on some questions, if you look at what the rich are told to do, you'll find that they're told to take traditional Medicare with the best Medigap policy that they can afford, because that's the best way to protect your health and your wealth in this system.

0: another fellow from Minnesota by the name of Tom, and he called regarding his concern about mail-in ballots and how the Supreme Court had allowed, which they well should, that as long as a ballot was postmarked by Election Day, that ballot would be allowed. However, there was a new rule put into place that just because you drop a letter off at a post office doesn't mean that your letter will or your letter will be postmarked that day. It goes to a clearinghouse, and it could take anywhere from a day to a week for that to get postmarked. Here's the really important thing. If you have a mail-in ballot, you take it into the post office, they will hand cancel it, and that postmark is effective right when you drop that thing off. But you have to do it in person.
1: Yes, Steve, that's such an important harm reduction message to get out there, that we can actually get the postmark in the post office and ensure that all of our votes are counted. Of course, that is an extra hurdle that they have put up in front of people. So we need to have the facts and these harm reduction strategies. We also need to ensure that we continue the fight and in all of the avenues, legal and people in the street, to fight against these attempts to limit people's ability to make their lawful votes count. So, Steve, thank you so much for your call. I'm going to go to John, also listening on Free Speech TV. John, you're on the line.
2: What does Oregon, Washington, and California have in common with Louisiana, Mississippi, and Arkansas? Nothing. My point is we're dealing with chiseling a conscience with areas, the CSA, that no matter what, they will not vote Democratic. They're going to be very racist, and they're going to be very loyal to the MAGA crowd. So the whole thing, I know the DNC, they've almost written off the South. And I could understand that because every election going on, it overwhelmingly, from Virginia to Texas, it's like 3-1 voting for MAGA. And I bet you dollars and donuts, those 1,600 people that were, pardoned by Trump, are mostly all Southern sympathetic people. So how do you chisel a conscience with some people that really are proud of their culture, the Bars and Stars, singing Dixie all the time? I mean, it's like you have a third of the nation that's schizophrenic.
1: John,
2: you're dealing with culture that's 160 years old.
1: John, I definitely take your point. I also want to point out, though, that the states of the old Confederacy also have millions and millions and millions of people whose voices would join with those who are pushing for a better future for themselves and for everybody. The power structure is definitely still, directly from the old Confederacy, because the assassination of Lincoln happened in order to ensure that the old Southern slave-owning aristocrats maintained their power. And that continues to this day. You see it in the government. But I resist the urge to cast everybody who lives in these states as part of that power structure, because I've traveled all over this country and I know that working people, when they are given the facts, they are able to make a decision that is in line with the working people in Oregon or Washington or California or elsewhere. You named Virginia. Virginia is, the heart of the old Confederacy, and yet consistently votes to elect Democrats, because we have to remember the words of the late, great Michael Brooks, who said, "Sympathy for the conned, none for the con men." So, yes, we are at an uphill battle to get connected with people in places that have been forcibly disconnected from the truth. But we can't give up

0: the millions and millions of people who live in these states who are struggling under the rule of these southern aristocrats. And we have seen, you know, you look at North Carolina, and it's starting to change. We have to continue. I'm not saying that I disagree with you. I'm not saying that, you know, you're not right in your analysis of the millions of people who are just totally wrong. But I think the number of people is much smaller. You know, they say, oh, 50% of the country. It's not 50% of the country at all. Look at the polling data. Donald Trump is absolutely under the gutter in terms of approval. So we have to build on that, and we can. And we can't give up on anybody. We do have to be strategic in how we go after our power and building our power. I'm going to go to Brian, also from the great state of Minnesota, listening on XM. Brian, you're on the line.
1: Thank you. You wanted to hear from somebody that's working and fighting for Social Security. Patriotic Chickens is a website. I would encourage you to check it out. We're just
0: patriotic. What was it?
1: Funded. Patriotic Chickens.
0: Patriotic Chickens. Got it.
1: All right. We put out 32 billboards before the last election saying protect Medicare and Social Security, vote for Democrats. Our banner this year says pass the Social Security Expansion Act. If you listen to the Democratic candidates and or incumbents, you wouldn't know there's anything wrong with the Social Security system because nobody wants to talk about it. We have given over 40 presentations at town hall meetings throughout Minnesota. I've got four coming up in 2 weeks, and everybody wants to know about the Social Security, what's going to happen. And the people that are in office or running for office do not want to.
0: Brian, you're starting to break up, but I am so happy to meet you over the air. I'm going to follow up and try to get in contact. My contact info is on our website at socialsecurityworks.org. It's also alawson@socialsecurityworks.org. Send me an email. I'd love to connect Social Security Works with your organization, Patriotic Chickens, I believe. I'm going to Google it. I'm going to follow up. Everything you're saying, I couldn't agree more. Every time I travel around Minnesota, talking to people about Social Security, giving them the facts, you know, they come in and they're like, oh, it's such a huge problem. And you're like, no, it's really not. It's easy. Billionaires only pay in on a fraction of their income. Let's get them to pay in on all of their income. And the Social Security Expansion Act does just that. Not only do we not face a 20% cut in 2032 or above 20% cut in 2032, we can expand Social Security benefits for everybody forever. So we have to just keep on organizing, and I can't wait to get organized with you and continue raising your voice and our voices on this on these critical
1: can
0: issues.
1: Can I say one more thing, Alex?
0: Please, of course.
1: All right. Every sports team wants their own home field, their home court, their home ice. Social Security and Medicare for All is the home field for Democrats.
0: Absolutely. Couldn't agree more. We've got all the polling to show that. We're up against too often a consultant class who is saying, oh, well, lean back on that because, you know, we have these donors who are scared. And you're like, yeah, I know the donors are scared of it because they're going to have to pay more. But the people love it. And it's not just the Democrats. Independents love it. Republicans love having billionaires and the ultra wealthy pay into Social Security at the same rate as the rest of us. This
1: right.
0: is a wedge issue for Democrats that every Democrat can ride to victory in their election, almost using these issues alone. Now, we have to put in there that affordability is key, absolutely key right now. And the destruction of health care by the Republicans, we need to continue to point that out, that it's not that the hospitals are closing for no reason. It's because the Republicans in Washington, D.C. voted to cut $1 trillion from Medicaid, and hospitals and nursing homes are going to, are closing across the country right now. We need to continue organizing, and I can't wait to organize shoulder to shoulder with you and prove again the axiomatic truth that all power comes from the people, and when we stand united, we cannot be defeated. Ever. You're listening to the Tom Hartman Program. We'll be right back.
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3: Our book today in the Tom Hartman Book Club is the book that Bernie Sanders sent to all 99 of his colleagues in the U.S. Senate. It's titled Rebooting the American Dream, 11 Ways to Rebuild Our Country by me. This is from the introduction. On April 14th, 1789, George Washington was out walking through the fields at Mount Vernon, his home in Virginia, when Charles Thompson, the Secretary of the Continental Congress, rode up on horseback. Thompson had a letter for Washington from the president pro tem of the new constitutionally created United States Senate, telling Washington that he'd just been elected president and the inauguration was set for April 30th in the nation's capital, then New York City. This created two problems for George Washington. The first was saying goodbye to his 82-year-old mother, which the 57-year-old Washington did that night. She gave him her blessing and told him that it was the last time he'd see her alive, as she was gravely ill. And indeed, she died before he returned from New York. The second problem was finding a suit of clothes made in America. For that, he sent a courier to his old friend and fellow general from the American Revolutionary War, Henry Knox. Washington couldn't find a suit made in America because in the years prior to the American Revolution, the British East India Company, whose tea was thrown into Boston Harbor by outraged colonists after the Tea Act of 1773 gave the world's largest transnational corporation a giant tax break, controlled the manufacture and the transportation of a whole range of goods, including fine clothing. Cotton and wool could be grown and sheared in the colonies, but it had to be sent to England to be turned into clothing. This was a policy, a routine policy for England, and it's why until India achieved its independence in 1947, Mahatma Gandhi sat with his spinning wheel for his lectures and spun daily in his own home. It was, like his salt march, a protest against the colonial practices of England and an entreaty to his fellow Indians to make their own clothes to gain independence from British companies and institutions. Fortunately for George Washington, an American clothing company had been established on April 28, 1873, in Hartford, Connecticut, by a man named Daniel Hinsdale, and it produced high-quality woolen and cotton clothing, as well as items made from imported silk. It was to Hinsdale's company that Knox turned, and he helped Washington get, in time for his inauguration 2 weeks later, a nice but not excessively elegant brown American suit. Washington wore British black later for the celebrations and that most famous painting. When Washington became president in 1789, most of America's personal and industrial products of any significance were manufactured in England or in British colonies. Washington asked his Treasury Secretary, Alexander Hamilton, what could be done about that, and Hamilton came up with an 11-point plan to foster American manufacturing, which he presented to Congress in 1791. By 1793, most of its points had either been made into law by Congress or formulated into policy by either President Washington or the various states, which put the country on a path of developing its industrial base and generating the largest source of federal revenue for more than 100 years. Political economist Adam Smith pointed out that it's the application of human labor to raw materials. His example was turning a tree branch into an axe handle that fuels a growing economy. We've gone from more than 20% of our economy being based on manufacturing before Reagan to around 11% now. This has left us in the precarious position of being unable to make a missile or an aircraft carrier that we may need if we have to defend Taiwan from China, without parts from the communist dictatorship of China. These free trade flat earth policies are stupid on national security grounds as much as anything else, but their major impact has been to dismantle the American middle class and consequently put our democracy at risk itself. Chapter 2, Roll Back the Reagan Tax Cuts, points out how when top income tax rates on millionaires and billionaires are above 50%, Not only does the gap between the very rich and the working poor shrink, but the nation's economy stabilizes and grows. The book, Rebooting the American Dream, 11 Ways to Rebuild Our Country. The author is me, Tom Hartman. Rebooting the American Dream.
0: We're back on the Tom Hartman program, going right to the phones. Linda, you are on the line. Linda, watching on YouTube.
4: I thought that I would, relay my experience with Medicare. And I'm soon to be 80, and thank you. I'm soon to be 80 and only on Social Security. So for the first 11 years of my Medicare, I was living in Mexico, where you couldn't use Medicare, so I opted out of it, knowing I'd have a penalty of 10% per year forever. So what that means is, well, finally, I never thought I could afford it, Medicare. The Part B. So I finally signed up about 3 years ago because, getting old. And I still don't use it because I don't want to pay the 20%. Can't really afford that. And, I've been hoping for the last 15 years that we'd go to single payer before I died. It would be very nice. And, they tried to put me on the drug part, but I said, no, I don't want that. I don't have prescriptions. And, because I would be penalized for that, too. And, it's all these years I've just hoped that, somehow I'd be able to use my Social Security. I've been to the doctor once on an emergency X-ray, and that was at a clinic where I was on a 50% sliding scale. So anyway, there's another example of how it is out here.
0: Linda, thank you for sharing your story. And my sympathies, empathy are just with everybody who is struggling in the teeth of this system, which is not a healthcare system. It's a wealth extraction system. Medicare is the best part of the system, but the billionaires are working and have worked to get their fingers on that as well. And so they drilled a hole into Medicare saying, oh, yeah, well, people have to have skin in the game. All that means is that they have a hole that they can sell insurance product into. The same companies that deny and delay care through people's working lives and employer-sponsored care or in privatized Medicare, they've got their clutches on traditional Medicare. And it is true that what we need to do is just focus on getting to a guaranteed health care for everybody so that when you get sick or injured or need care, you get the care that you need, full stop. And all of the inequities that exist in the current system, we have allowed to exist so we can stop allowing them to exist. We can create a system that is better for everyone in this country. And in the case of healthcare, it's so easy that it saves money. It saves us money when we switch to a guaranteed healthcare for everyone system. And so, Linda, I will pledge everything I have to fighting for that system so that you can see it with me and we can celebrate together when we create a system that works for the people and not for the powerful and the rich only. And Linda, I know that we can do it. And I will be looking to my left at the people who got us here together, got us there. And I will be celebrating with you when we finally put an end to the cruel system that makes money off of people's health. That is not a system that we can allow to exist any further. I want to take another call. I want to go to Tom, listening on AM 950, calling from Minnesota. Tom, you're on the line.
5: Fortunate as we are on the recent Supreme Court ruling about states being allowed to count votes that arrive after Election Day, as long as they've been postmarked before. But recently, almost anticipating this decision, the post office said that a postmark won't occur when mail is arrived at the post office, but now when they process it, allowing kind of discretionary slow walking on blue zip codes if they wanted to. That's just how I see the, you know, it kind of playing out. But that's all I wanted to say.
0: Tom, thank you so much for your call and for that warning. That is a reminder that just like the people have to do our part and continue to engage in the struggle to build a more perfect union and a system that works for us, remember that our ops, our opponents, are always working to maintain the status quo or even make it work for them even better. So we have to be fighting on all fronts at the same time. We can never rest on our laurels. And when we raise our voices, we have to do so in such numbers and with such volume that they cannot ignore us. And the example of Viktor Orban's autocracy going down in Hungary. This is Viktor Orban, who J.D. Vance and Donald Trump have looked up to as the voice of authoritarian takeover in Europe. He was thrown out on his ear, and it's not a perfect situation, but he was thrown out on his ear because of ordinary people standing up in overwhelming numbers and swamping his systems that he'd put in place to ensure his power forever. The authoritarians look unstoppable right up until the people stop them. So we have to remain vigilant. We have to understand that they are sophisticated and will play sophisticated games to silence our votes. And we have to fight back on all of them. Thank you for the call so much. I'm going to go to another Tom listening on the Tom Hartman app. Tom calling from Pennsylvania. You are on the line.
6: I just want to preface myself. Yeah, I live in Pennsylvania. I'm one of the swing voters in Pennsylvania. I would be considered skilled union. I ran trains, passenger and freight and commuter for 38 years and retired as a union rep after 24 of them. And my job was to do economics analysis. And my problem with all of these plans that the progressives are putting out is that they have all these plans and they say what all these benefits are going to be. But I realize one thing, that everything the government does affects the middle class, people like me. And we are still 53% of the voting population. And number two, if you can say things, but if you don't put the numbers out there so we can see them, the actual numbers, you know, we're not going to really buy into it. You know, what's a $24 an hour minimum wage going to do to us with inflation? What is you know, Medicare for All 2025 actually going to cost? My thing is, what you need to do is take all of your programs and then figure out how you're going to pay for it, how much and how, and who you're going to tax, and put everything in there and give it to three neutral, nonpartisan, you know, large, competent accounting firms. Let's cost this platform out. And if this can be done without hurting the middle class, you will have my support. If it can't be done, it will be very tough to get our support, and you might have to modify it. But we see no numbers. All we hear are these promises. Now, personally, I think raising the minimum wage to $24 an hour, like some of the progressives want, will be devastating to the middle class in terms of push-pull inflation. And that middle class, I mean, that the Medicare for All 2025, the way it's written, going to cause huge delays. So, but I don't know. I want to see somebody counted out. Why in 8 years haven't we had this thing counted out with real numbers so we can see it?
0: It's a great question, Tom, but I do want to correct you on one thing. We do have the numbers. The numbers are absolutely out there. Every piece of legislation is scored by the CBO, so you can look at it. You don't have to trust me. You don't have to trust anyone. You can Google CBO Medicare for All. You can look at analysis by education, by universities. You can look at even conservative estimates on Medicare for All and find time and time again that Medicare for All saves money. It saves money because we pay the highest prices in the world. And the idea of the minimum wage going up, we've heard from economists, we heard from industry economists for years that when the minimum wage would go up, you know, it would have devastating effects on employment, that jobs would go down. But then we don't have to wonder on what happens, because we've seen it. We've seen what happens when we raise the minimum wage, and what happens is people's wages go up. And when their wages go up, they spend more money in the local economy. The middle and working class, when money is in their pockets, they don't send it to offshore accounts. They spend it in their neighborhoods. And so, Tom, I agree with you that we need to base our decisions on facts and not on the propaganda that is beamed into our heads every day through the corporate media. Remember, the billionaires own the corporate media. So that's why there's this idea that we can't afford these good things that would be beneficial to the middle class and the working class. We need to get the truth, and it is there. We have the numbers. My contact info is on socialsecurityworks.org. 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I'm Alex Lawson filling in, and we will be right back.
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0: Michael, listening on XM, calling from New York. You are on the line.
7: A couple of things I need to bring up. One of which is pop calling the kettle black times two. And this is in reference to Trump and MAGA. They want to keep saying that Democrats are trying to weaponize the government. That's not true, because who is the one that is using the DOJ to not prosecute criminals, but as retribution towards its critics who took legal action, rightful legal action against him for his criminal activity? You know, it's Donald Trump.
0: You know the answer, Michael. You know the answer.
7: Yeah.
0: It's them. And every accusation is a confession.
7: Yep, exactly. Exactly. Or as I put it, they're the ones committing the atrocities and falsely pointing the fingers at us. The same thing with rigging the election. You know, it wasn't Democrats that was calling state-by-state governors to give me some 1,800 votes, you know, come on. No, that was Trump doing that. And then you have people like Elon Musk with his satellite crap, you know, interfering as well. Back in 2016, it was Russia. And all Trump kept saying, it's a hoax, it's a hoax, it's a Democratic hoax. But then he keeps saying the elections are rigged, they're rigged against him. No, it ain't rigged against him, it's rigged against us by him. Let's get that part straight. And I got to tell you something. I'm a bit pleased with some of the rulings that have come down from the Supreme Court. And mainly it was 5-4 with Roberts and Kavanaugh joining the liberal justices. Now, I had my infusion earlier this morning, you know, for chemotherapy. Yes, I'm fighting cancer, but I'm determined to win.
0: Yes.
7: All right. The thing is that there was a legal analyst on, and he says that he was pleased, but he was shocked at some of the way the rulings went down in terms of who favored and who dissented, because some of these issues are in plain text in the law and the Constitution that he felt it should have been a 9-0 if this Supreme Court was really serious about maintaining the laws and Constitution.
0: Michael, I agree with you completely, but unfortunately, we know, you and I know, that these Supreme Court justices are not interested in the law or the plain text of the Constitution. All they're interested in is power, and they are part of the billionaire class. They have been systematically trained to be part of a takeover of the government by the billionaire class so that this country serves the billionaires and everyone else is left to scramble for scraps that fall off their table. But the optimism is that we created all of these institutions, we the people. And so we the people can change all of these institutions. And when it comes to their restriction of voting access, what we've seen time and time again is that as long as the people rise up in numbers sufficient to not be ignored, they can't cheat fast enough to keep our voices silent. So what we need is the scales to fall from people's eyes and the truth to get out there. That's why this program is so important. And when the people understand what's being done to us, we will fight back and we will win. Janet, Free Speech TV, calling from Ohio. Janet, you're on the line.
8: Thank you for taking my call, Alex. I cannot thank you enough for all of the information you give everyone. And this advice is for Ziggy. Ziggy, get the Medigap policy. My husband and I were on Medicare Advantage the first year, and it was a pretty good one. It was Kaiser, but even then we still had to get all these pre-approvals, blah, blah, blah. You go to regular Medicare. Once you meet your deductible, which is very, very modest, it's less than $300, the rest of it, you don't pay for anything. I mean, you're paying your premiums, but something like a Medicare Advantage, when you get really, really sick, UnitedHealthcare, they're just going to wait you out until you die. That is their plan. That is their business plan. And it is cynical and it is horrible. And even reputable magazines like Kiplinger, a business magazine, or a lot of others are now recognizing how much more it is costing for these Medicare Advantage programs. They are not the bargain that they were meant to be. And a little thing, that, and maybe you could talk about this tomorrow, even for regular Medicare now, we are one of six states that they are trying to make get pre-approvals for certain procedures, which is ridiculous. And this is for original Medicare. And I don't know how to go about stopping. This actually started under Biden, I believe. And it just, it's like the, you know, the nose of the camel under the tent. They want to, you know, get their claws in there so they can deny you. And it just shouldn't be. Because people, when they get older, they're at their most vulnerable. And we do not want to need, or we do not need any more complications when dealing with things like that. So,
0: Janet, thank you so much.
8: Yeah.
0: And you're absolutely right. We can't allow delays and denials to be forced in to the traditional Medicare system. And Donald Trump is the one who is pushing the current version. But these bad ideas are the one, right? I mean, United Health, you use the word cynical, and I think that lets them off way too easy. It's evil. It's evil. What they do is they take premiums, or in the case of Medicare Advantage, the per capita payment, so each person, and then they deny care because if they don't have to pay for something, then they make more money. Sometimes they delay care and they're like, no, we didn't deny it. It's just delayed. But what they do is they delay and deny those who need it most. They put up hurdles in front of people because they know that they can actually deny and delay people to death. And if a person dies, they don't have to pay their medical bills. And millions of people find that out, that the Medicare Advantage program that they thought they had was really there for them when they didn't need it. The same exact situation that happens in the private corporate insurance employer-sponsored market previous to Medicare. So thank you so much for your call. I'm going to cruise to another one. John, WGKB in Madison, Wisconsin. You're on the line.
9: I have about 200 words at this. There's an analogy between what Medicare Advantage does and the school voucher program. Medicare Advantage tries to eliminate those who most need care by denial of care, so those people who are more expensive go back to regular Medicare. So-called school choice programs do something similar. They support private schools that are unlike public schools. They don't have to educate everybody. They can reject difficult students, discipline problems, special need students. These students cost more, and in some cases much more, to educate than the majority of students.
0: Thank you so much for your call. We are at the end of our time today on the Tom Hartman program. You are exactly right. Public education works. That's why the billionaires try to destroy it and put in so-called voucher programs. But it's all the same thing. They hate systems that work for everybody, and they work to destroy them. And it's up to us. It's up to us to fight back and create and expand these programs that work for everybody. And we can do it together. Thanks for listening to me, Alex Lawson, on the Tom Hartman Program. I'm going to be back again tomorrow taking your calls. I look forward to it. Thank you so much.
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4: How about now, Mark?
5: Let me see. Well, it's really long, but it's still not long enough.
4: Okay, let me try adding some more broomsticks. Hold on.
6: Hey, Mark.
1: That's a really long stick you're taping together.
2: Yeah. What exactly are you and Sandin building?
5: Oh, hey, Molly and Maya, Mira, we're making the world's longest selfie stick so we can take the world's most epic selfie.
7: Can I be in it, too?
5: Oh, hey, Bob, I didn't see you there.
7: I get that a lot.
5: Sure.
7: All right.
5: But technically, everyone's going to be in it.
4: I'm going to attach this flagpole, too, and maybe even a fire pole. We have a fire pole, right?
6: Wait. What kind of selfie is this exactly?
5: A selfie of the entire world.
1: Like, all of it?
5: From top to bottom.
7: Wait, so everyone will be in it too? Ah, snap. I thought I was special.
2: You'll need to be in space to take that picture, won't you?
5: Not if you have a really long selfie stick.
4: Ugh. Okay, try again.
5: Hold on. Okay, let's see.
1: Wow, it's clearing the clouds. I can't even see where it ends anymore.
6: That is impressive.
7: Are you getting my good side?
5: Hold on. I think we might have done it. I just need to snap a pic to see if the whole world is in this photo and... Oh.
1: What?
5: Who's going to press the button to actually take the picture?
7: I'm pretty sure I can't reach it.
4: Maybe we could build a second pole and hoist that up to press the camera button?
6: Good luck figuring this out. We gotta go tape the show.
2: Yeah. If you get the shot, tag us in it.
1: Later, guys.
7: Do I have time to change into a better shirt? This one has mustard on it. I don't want to be forever remembered as the guy with mustard on his shirt.
6: This is Brains On from American Public Media. I'm Molly Bloom, and my co-hosts today are super sister duo Maya and Mira from Charlottesville, Virginia. Hey there.
2: Hi.
6: So, you are interested in space. So, what fascinates you most about space?
2: That there are other planets like Earth.
6: What about you, Mira?
1: Everything.
6: Well, there's a very particular reason we wanted to do this episode in this month of this year.
2: It's the 50th anniversary of a very special moment for planet Earth.
1: A moment that really captured the attention of the people on it.
6: We'll let producer Ned Liebrich-Stryker tell this tale.
8: It's winter vacation and your family is heading out on a road trip.
9: Come on, kids.
10: We're leaving.
9: Did you remember your swimsuit, your toothbrush, and your vitamins? Oh, and your boots, and your fleece sweater Grandma bought you, and your Shrek pajamas, and your Spider-Man socks, and your hockey stick, and your ice skates.
8: Now, imagine that this road trip is 240,000 miles away from home.
11: Dad?
10: What's up?
11: I have to go to the bathroom.
12: Me too.
10: Well, geez, why didn't you say anything when we passed that rest area 10,000 miles back?
8: And what if this destination was somewhere no one else had ever been?
9: Hello? Hello? Ugh, why didn't we book a hotel room?
8: Well, 50 years ago, three astronauts did just that. On December 21st, 1968, Bill Anders, Frank Borman, and James Lovell became the first human beings to ever leave Earth's orbit. They were a part of Apollo 8, the second manned spaceflight mission in NASA's Apollo space travel program. But they weren't landing on the moon. That would come a few months later. Their only goal was to circle it to see if it was even possible for other spacecrafts to one day land there. So, on December 24th, these three astro travelers were road tripping through space, about to fly around the moon for the first time. As their rocket soared over the lunar surface, they saw something that totally surprised them.
12: They looked up and saw the Earth rise before them coming over the lunar surface, and they scrambled to take a picture to capture that.
8: That's Emmanuel Vaughn Lee, director of the documentary Earthrise, named after the very picture the astronauts took. The sight of our small planet, far away above the surface of the moon, was something no one had ever seen before. The Earth was just this bright dot floating above the moon's horizon, and astronaut Bill Anders had to capture it.
12: It was the first selfie that was ever taken of the Earth. It was a photograph that was not planned. And if you listen to the audio recording, you hear the crew kind of quickly scrambling and expressing their emotions and feelings about the incredible, beautiful sight they're seeing. Quick, grab some color film. That's the most beautiful sight. We got to get a picture of that.
13: Oh, my God, look at that picture over there. There's the Earth coming up. Wow, is that pretty. Hey, don't take that. It's not scheduled. Get a color film, Jim? Hand me a roll of color, quick.
14: Oh, man, that's crazy. Where is it?
13: Quick.
12: It's this beautiful blue marble in the blackness of space set against this gray, lifeless body that is the moon. It was the first color photograph taken of the Earth from another planet.
8: Today, it's so easy to find images of the Earth that you can live stream video of the planet from the International Space Station. But back in 1968, all people had were drawings, maps, and globes. Nobody had a real sense of what our planet truly looked like. When Apollo 8 returned, the Earthrise picture was printed in newspapers around the world, and it blew everyone's minds.
15: That's the Earth? We're so tiny.
16: It's beautiful. I wish I could live there. Wait a minute, I already do.
15: Woohoo!
8: Seeing the Earth from this new perspective gave people a chance to think about our planet in a new way and, as a result, influenced creative people the world over.
17: This picture should be a postage stamp.
18: This picture makes me want to paint.
19: This picture makes me want to sing.
8: One guy named Archibald MacLeish saw the picture and started writing a poem. It was soon published in newspapers.
20: To see the Earth as it truly is, small and blue and beautiful, in that eternal silence where it floats, is to see ourselves as riders on the Earth together.
8: That's then-President Richard Nixon reading from the poem at his first inauguration in 1969.
20: Brothers in that bright loveliness and the eternal cold. Brothers who know now they are truly brothers.
8: Nixon would soon help create organizations to help the planet, like the National Oceanic and Atmospheric Administration and the Environmental Protection Agency. Plus, the Earthrise photo is also thought to have inspired the founders of Earth Day, which started the very next year in 1970. Filmmaker Emmanuel Vaughn Lee says it was a picture of the world that truly changed the world.
12: There could be other photographs that are very powerful, but I don't think any other photograph will capture what that photograph did. And it really stands not just for that moment, but for what is a shift in consciousness, a shift in perspective that, again, can't be replicated. Because once that shift has happened, you can't go back. This photograph represented a much more unified view of what was possible. And I think it broke a lot of people's perception about who we are, where we are, and what it means to be part of one shared planet. So it's one of those photographs that's going to stand the test of time, and in hundreds of years to come, I think it'll still be as emblematic as it is today.
8: It's been said that a picture is worth a thousand words, but the Earthrise photograph went far beyond that. It gave the people of Earth a new perspective that we are an incredibly small part of a vast universe. It's a perspective that is challenging, humbling, and even for a brief second, unifying. We may be separated by schools, cities, and countries, but this picture reminds us we all live on the same beautiful blue orb called Earth.
6: It's hard hard to imagine what it was like for everyone to see a picture of the Earth for the first time. So if you could write a short message to planet Earth, like a planetary postcard, what would you say? Maya, do you want to go first?
2: Sure. Dear planet Earth, I've explored the world, and I hope this postcard will give you some memory of that your happy moments.
6: So, Mira, what would you want to say to planet Earth in a postcard?
2: Dear planet Earth, I hope you stay strong and stay here for a long time so our ancestors will remember us.
6: Very nice letters, you two. Now, here are some cosmic correspondence from some of our listeners.
0: If I could write a letter to planet Earth, I would say, Dear planet Earth, thank you for giving us fresh air. It is really helpful. Love, Rachel.
3: Dear Earth, I love you, and people should stop throwing food and waste food.
21: Dear planet Earth, Earth is good. We must be kind to you. Thank you for keeping us safe.
22: Thank you for the pretty things we get to look at.
23: Dear Earth, I like your history. You have amphibians, dinosaurs, reptiles, and mammals. Love, Jack.
6: A big thanks to Jack, Evan, Oliver, Caroline, and Rachel for sending in those heartfelt letters to Earth. And we agree, Earth is a pretty neat place in a pretty neat solar system. So it's no wonder so many of you are curious about our little neck of the cosmic woods, too.
24: Hi, my name is Nuri, and I live in Mumbai, India. What was there before the Big Bang?
25: What was the Big Bang, and how was all the planets made up?
26: How are planets made?
27: How did the Earth form?
28: How did the solar system form?
6: Thanks to Bridget, Kylie, Nora, Saryu, and Nuri for those excellent questions. Earth has a history, so does the solar system. In fact, there's a story behind the whole universe.
29: Hey, Jupiter, what's this book?
30: What's that, Earth? Oh, that's our cosmic family photo album.
29: What's that picture?
30: Ha, that's when our older brother Mars started sporting that crazy volcano, Olympus Mons. He thought he was so cool. This'll never go out of style. Ha ha.
29: What about this?
30: That's our great aunt, twice removed, I think. Her name was Betty Black Hole. We stopped inviting her to family reunions because one time she ate all the potato salad and also all the light and matter in the surrounding area. Kind of rude, if you ask me.
29: What about...
30: Here, why don't we start at the first page, Earth? This is where it all began.
29: That picture is so grainy and old, I can barely tell what it is.
30: Yeah, it's from 14 billion years ago. That's our great...
29: Okay, I get it. It's very, very, very old.
30: Okay, well, that's the Big Bang. That's the moment when the universe just sort of popped into existence.
29: Why?
30: We don't really know, Earth.
29: Why?
30: Because we weren't around to see it.
29: Why?
30: Hey, you see that button in the book? Why don't you just try pressing that?
29: Okay.
31: Once upon a time, there was nothing, and then there was everything. We call that moment the Big Bang, but it really wasn't a bang like an explosion like we're familiar with. It really was just a big transition when the universe went from not existing to existing.
29: Whoa, who's that?
30: That's Laura Danley. She's an astrophysicist. She helped us put together this album. She's super into cosmic genealogy. Check it out. Flip to the next page.
29: What's this picture? It looks like space clouds.
30: Well, press the button to find out.
31: Well, after the Big Bang, all the universe was just filled with matter and energy like a big soup. But then, slowly and surely, gravity started pulling little islands of material together. Into galaxies.
29: Like our galaxy, the Milky Way.
30: You mean Milky Way?
29: Yeah, Milky Way.
30: Well, we come much later in the book. So that spacey soup stuff turned into galaxies and stars. Stars died off and released all kinds of materials like carbon, oxygen, gold. You know, a lot of the stuff in planets like you. Ah, here we are.
29: That's us?
30: Yeah, that's our home. It formed about 4.6 billion years ago.
29: Why?
30: I can actually answer that one. It formed because...
29: I know. It formed because our sun formed and created a solar system around it.
30: Wait, if you knew, then why did you ask why?
29: I like asking why. It's my favorite question.
31: Before our sun was here, there was just a cloud of gas. But then gravity pulled that cloud of gas together, and the cloud got denser and denser and denser until finally it was pulled together into a star, into our sun. Well, at the same time that the sun is collapsing, it's also spinning. So as it collapses further and further, it spins more and more. And so surrounding the forming star is a disk of gas that falls into a spinning disk, and that's the disk out of which the planets in the solar system were made.
30: Oh, geez.
29: Who's that?
30: That's me in my younger years. So awkward.
29: That's not you, Jupiter. That thing is small. You're ginormous.
30: Yeah, but I wasn't always a gas giant. I started out small, like you. I was a protoplanet first, but I just kept growing. Check it out.
31: In the spinning disk of gas and dust, clumps start to form in protoplanets, little planetesimals, they call them. And those are just chunks of dust and material and ice that are also floating around, circling the newly forming star. So those smash into each other and get bigger chunks, which smash into each other and make bigger chunks, and eventually you build up to the planets.
29: Cool, I want to smash into things too.
30: You did, see?
29: That's me as a baby?
30: Yeah. Saturn and I were already very big by the time all the space dust and ice chunks started crashing into each other in orbit, making baby you. See? There you are, orbiting the sun as it forms. Flying into space rocks and getting bigger and bigger.
29: But then why am I so much smaller than you still? Will I get to be your size?
30: Sadly, little sis, you're done growing.
29: No fair!
30: Well, you know how we were all orbiting in this disk of ice chunks and dust and stuff while the sun was forming? Once the sun finally formed, it turned on like a mega giant furnace, making sunlight and letting out a huge gust of solar wind. Whoosh!
31: And it blew away most of the remaining material that was inside the inner part of the disk. So we just flat ran out of material. The turning on sun blew it all away, and there was nothing left to make the planets grow any larger.
29: Aw, man, I hate being so small.
30: Yeah, but look at it this way. You're the only planet in our family covered in oceans and plants and animals. That's pretty awesome, dude.
29: I guess.
30: No, think about it. Your brother Mars, he was warm and wet at one point, but now he's all cold and lonely. No atmosphere. Oh, and there's Venus. She's a hot mess. So close to the sun that all the water pretty much boiled off. She has runaway greenhouse gases. Super overheated. Not much could survive there. But you? You were just the right size and in just the right spot. When you formed, you were hot and all this water evaporated into the air, but you had enough gravity to keep it from flying away.
29: That's how I made my atmosphere.
30: Exactly. Plus, you have a molten core that creates a magnetic field.
29: Yeah, that protects me from solar radiations.
30: You mean solar radiation. And yeah, that radiation would wipe out life on you if you didn't have that magnetic field as a shield.
29: I guess that I am pretty special.
30: See, I might be the biggest planet in our family, but you've got a pretty cool backstory. So, what's it like being covered in life?
29: Kinda itchy, actually.
1: Brains on.
4: You know what goes well with the mysteries of Earth, space, and the universe?
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4: You read my mind.
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4: Here it is.

0: Okay, so before you even guess, I'm going to give you a little clue, because sometimes our mystery sounds are directly related to our episode topic, and sometimes they're not. And this is one of those times where it's not. So, what do you think that sound was?
1: It sounds like one of those instruments that has all of these like little beads and sand droplets, and when you turn it around, it makes like a shh.
0: Oh, yeah. A rain stick.
1: Uh-huh, yeah, that.
0: Good guess. Mira, what do you think it is?
2: I sort of agree. It also sounds like something, like many little things dropping down at the same time.
0: Someone dropping coins or something?
2: Yeah.
0: Excellent guesses. Okay, we're going to have the answer later in the show. Do you have a mystery sound to share?
1: Or a burning question you just have to ask?
2: Or maybe you want to tell us what you'd like to say to Earth?
0: Do all those things at brainson.org/contact. That's how we heard from this listener.
3: Hi, my name is Eli. I live in Hanfield, New Jersey. My question is, why do dreams seem longer than they are?
2: We also love, love, love your drawings.
1: Yeah, keep them coming.
0: They totally brighten our day, and we love sharing them on social media.
1: Maybe draw Mark and Shannon's epic selfie.
2: You could even squeeze our buddy Bob in there.
0: We'll have the answer to that question about dreams during our moment of and give the newest rundown of friends to join the Brains Honor Roll at the end of the show. And speaking of friends, here's our pal, Joy Dolo.
4: Hey, Molly.
0: Hi, Joy. Joy is the host of our new history show, Forever Ago, which we've been sharing a little bit of every week.
4: Yep. Every episode, we dig deep into the history of one cool thing. Like, have you ever wondered where shoes came from?
0: You know, I never really have thought about that before. I guess I kind of take shoes for granted. But they really, they had to get started somewhere.
4: Or some when. This week's episode is all about the backstory of shoes. Here's a little preview.
5: The oldest pair that have been unearthed are called the Fort Rock Sandals, which were found in Oregon in 1938 by an anthropologist named Luther Cressman.
6: Wow, there sure is a lot of ash in this cave.
5: Cressman was exploring Fort Rock Cave, and inside, there was a layer of ash from a volcano eruption that happened thousands of years ago.
6: Just gotta keep digging. That's my motto. When you're in a hole, keep digging and all your problems will be solved.
5: And then he found something he had never seen before.
6: Wait a minute, what's this?
5: At first glance, Cressman's discovery might have just looked like a bundle of ropes, but on closer inspection...
6: This looks like a pair of shoes?
0: You can hear the full episode and the season finale of Forever Ago this Thursday. 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
4: And if you like the show, leave us a review. All right, thanks for having me, Molly. For the last time.
0: We'll miss you. We'll see you soon.
4: I miss you already. Bye.
0: Bye.
1: Keep listening.
0: This is Brains On. I'm Molly.
1: I'm Maya.
2: And I'm Mira.
0: Earth is very clearly special, but is it totally unique?
1: Are there other planets like Earth in the universe?
2: To answer that question, we have a special guest.
0: Lindy Elkins-Tanton is the director of the School of Earth and Space Exploration at Arizona State University, co-chair of the Interplanetary Initiative, and she's the principal investigator of NASA's Psyche mission.
1: Welcome, Lindy.
7: Hi. It's great to meet you all.
2: Why are planets round?
7: Planets are round mainly because of the force of gravity. As the planet gets bigger and bigger, the very material that it's made of creates gravity that pulls the material closer together. And the lowest energy state, as a physicist would say, the easiest way for all the material to be as close together as possible is in a sphere. And so that's why planets are round. And that's why some really small asteroids are not round, because they just don't have enough gravity to pull them into roundness.
1: That's really cool.
2: I did not know that. Are there any other planets like Earth?
7: We think that there must be, just because it turns out there are so many planets out in the universe. It was only about 30 years ago that people didn't even know there were any planets outside of our solar system. And now we've discovered that virtually every star you see in the sky has got planets around it.
0: How do they do that from so far away?
7: It's been so fast, the rate at which scientists have figured out how to spot planets around other stars. You can't actually take a picture of the planet because they're too small, but you can see if the planet blocks a little of the light from its star as that light comes toward the Earth. And so

0: like.
1: Do other planets have auroras?
0: I really love auroras. They're so beautiful. And I've been thinking about trying to make a trip to see more auroras. They're caused by little charged particles in space getting trapped in the Earth's magnetic field. So the two things you would need to make an aurora around any planet are a magnetic field, which not every planet has, and charged particles flying through space near that planet. And those are generally supplied by the star, so they would be around. Now, we've discovered that Jupiter has auroras. We can actually see the auroras on Jupiter. And in fact, you can see them on the internet. So we know already that there are at least a few other planets that do have auroras.
1: Wow.
0: Yeah.
2: Can you tell us a little bit about NASA's Psyche mission?
0: Yes, we just were selected by NASA to create a robotic mission with no people going into space, just a machine. We'll launch it in 2022, and it's going to fly out past Mars into the outer asteroid belt, and it's going to visit a metal asteroid named Psyche. We have sent space probes out, and they visited rocky planets like Venus and Mercury and the Moon and Mars and icy moons and gas giants like Saturn and Jupiter, but humankind has never visited a metal object before. And so we don't really know what a metal object looks like. We can't even get a good image of it from Earth. And we don't know what craters look like in metal, if there are spires and peaks, if the surface is shiny or rubbly. We really have no idea. So it's truly exploration. But the bigger goal even is to inspire everybody here on Earth to feel bolder in their own lives and to take a more courageous step out into the unknown. Think about this little Psyche mission going off into space to discover something new.
2: That is so exciting. I cannot wait to see what you guys learn.
0: Yay.
1: Thank you, Lindy.
0: Thank you all so much for inviting me on. I've really enjoyed this.

0: Okay, any new thoughts about what that sound might be?
1: It also kind of sounds like one of those videos with a waterfall falling and all these birds tweeting.
0: Oh, yeah, there's definitely like a bird kind of sound there. What do you think, Mira? Any other new thoughts?
2: Like a high pitch, like a bird with a high pitch.
0: Really good guesses. You ready for the answer?
2: Yeah.
0: Okay. This is a sound sent to us by another set of sisters, Abigail and Emma, from San Antonio, Texas.
3: That was the sound of cut up potatoes baking in the oven.
2: Oh.
0: Have you ever heard a sound like that from potatoes?
2: No.
0: Yeah. I think they have to get very crispy to make that sound.
3: This sound reminds me of chirping birds, and I like it because I don't expect to hear this sound from my food. We make these potatoes every other week because it's my daddy's favorite meal called chicken bacon potato ranch casserole. I've eaten it about 40 times and I think it's yummy.
0: Well, that's it for this. Is that a launch?
4: I guess Monk and Sandin are on their way to take the selfie. I wonder how it's going.
5: Just a little further out. And perfect. Stop the ship. Stop the ship.
6: Okay. Can you see the whole thing through the window now?
5: There it is. Earth. Ever seen anything more beautiful?
6: Wow. It's really pretty, dude.
5: Okay, let's finally take this whole Earth selfie. Are you ready?
6: Yeah. Hold on. Let me just get my hair right. Okay, cool. On the count of three. One, two...
5: Wait.
6: Three.
5: Ah, something zipped across the window just when you snapped the picture.
6: Really? Let me check the photo. Hold on. Wait, it's a guy in a spacesuit blocking the Earth. Is that?
7: Ha! I

0: Bob.
1: You got photobombed! Or should I say, photobombed!
2: Oh, man, he's blocking the entire planet.
0: Yeah. And wait, is that a mustard stain on his spacesuit?
1: A stain? Again? No!
3: The first color picture of Earth is a photo called Earthrise. It inspired a lot of people and captured the public's imagination.
4: Our solar system started out as gas and dust floating in space.
3: But after many years and lots of cosmic collisions, the sun and planets were formed.
4: That's it for this episode of Brains On.
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5: My question is, why do dreams seem longer than they are?
6: Deirdre Barrett, I'm an assistant professor at Harvard Medical School. Research finds most dreams seem pretty much their real length. We walk through a setting or have a conversation and maybe wander one other place, and it feels like it's been about 5 or 10 minutes, and that's how long we've actually been dreaming. But some dreams do feel like they've just gone on for days at a time. Our brain is in a really different state when we're dreaming. There's an area called the prefrontal cortex that's right behind our foreheads. And that area is much less active. Most of our logic comes out of there. That also is where real fine points of timekeeping and estimating time and noticing what comes before something else. So because that's much less active, we're not as good a judge of how much time has passed. And I think also some dreams are a little bit like movies. If you really think back over that dream epic that seemed to cover weeks of dream life, it's a little bit like a movie where you saw the high points. You know, something happened and then something that was kind of supposed to be 3 days later happened, and then something that was supposed to be once the person was older happened. And yet, just like a movie, you could depict 20 years passing by, you know, in 5 minutes of film if you edited it right.
4: This is not a dream, and I'm ready to groove through this list of names. It's the Brains Honor Roll, the rad kids who make this show what it is by sharing their questions, mystery sounds, and drawings with us. Lolly from Ohio, Aiden from Newcastle, Ohio, Jasper, Casey, Nala, and Hatim from Calgary, Aubrey and Aaliyah from Chapel Hill, Tennessee, Adrian from Clarksville, Tennessee, Silas, Eliza, Jesse, and Naomi from Roanoke, Virginia, Ile from Airdrie, Alberta, Olivia and Ben from Ann Arbor, Michigan, Alex from Salem, Virginia, William from Ames, Iowa, Chance, Eaton, and Rhett from Arrington, Tennessee, Zach and Josh from Seattle, Benjamin from Durham, North Carolina, Daniel from Gainesville, Florida, Remy from Los Angeles, Roa from Waterville, Maine, Emma from Astoria, New York, Lucia from Fort Collins, Colorado, Aaron from Spring Lake Park, Minnesota, Aria from Nashville, Joshua and Caleb from Durham, North Carolina, Kate, Josh, Andrew, and Peter from Fort Collins, Colorado, Julian from Lindsay, Ontario, Sophie from Mountain View, California, Graham from Astoria, New York, Parker from Townsend, Massachusetts, Amelie and Frankie from Granville, Ohio, Zoe from Washington, D.C., Spencer and Elliot from Miramichi, New Brunswick, Zoe from Buffalo, New York, Liliana from Galena, Illinois, Ellison and Ben from Lithia, Florida, Emery from Cambridge, Massachusetts, Tannen from Jamestown, Rhode Island, Samuel from Uxbridge, Massachusetts, Henry and Alice from Los Angeles, Sophie from Singapore, Michael from Longmeadow, Massachusetts, Andrew from Hopewell, New Jersey, Robert and Sophia from Edmond, Oklahoma, Andrew from Beaumont, Texas, Riley and Embry from Del Mar, California, and Toby from Brisbane, Australia. Brains On. See you next time when we'll answer more of your questions.
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11: 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Five Children and It by Edith Nesbit. Chapter 6. A Castle and No Dinner. The others were to be kept in as a punishment for the misfortunes of the day before. Of course, Martha thought it was naughtiness and not misfortune, so you must not blame her. She only thought she was doing her duty. You know, grown-up people often say they do not like to punish you, and that they only do it for your own good, and that it hurts them as much as it hurts you. And this is really, very often, the truth. Martha certainly hated having to punish the children quite as much as they hated to be punished. For one thing, she knew what a noise there would be in the house all day, and she had other reasons.
12: "I declare,"
11: she said to the cook,
12: "it seems almost a shame keeping them indoors this lovely day. But they are that audacious, they'll be walking in with their heads knocked off some of these days, if I don't put my foot down. You make them a cake for tea tomorrow, dear. And we'll have baby along of us soon as we've got a bit forward with our work. Then they can have a good romp with him out of the way. Now, Eliza, come, get on with them beds. Here's 10 o'clock nearly, and no rabbits caught."
11: People say that in Kent, when they mean, "and no work done." So all the others were kept in, but Robert, as I have said, was allowed to go out for half an hour to get something they all wanted, and that, of course, was the day's wish. He had no difficulty in finding the sand fairy, for the day was already so hot that it had actually, for the first time, come out of its own accord, and was sitting in a sort of pool of soft sand, stretching itself and trimming its whiskers and turning its snail eyes round and round.
13: "Ha!"
11: it said, when its left eye saw Robert.
13: "I've been looking for you. Where are the rest of you? Not smashed themselves up with those wings, I hope?"
14: "No,"
11: said Robert.
14: "But the wings got us into a row, just like all the wishes always do. So the others are kept indoors, and I was only let out for half an hour to get the wish. So please let me wish as quickly as I can."
13: "Wish away,"
11: said the Psammead, twisting itself round in the sand. But Robert couldn't wish away. He forgot all the things he had been thinking about, and nothing would come into his head but little things for himself, like candy, a foreign stamp album, or a knife with 3 blades and a corkscrew. He sat down to think better of things the others would not have cared for, such as a football, or a pair of leg guards, or to be able to lick Simpkins Minor thoroughly when he went back to school.
13: "Well,"
11: said the Psammead at last,
13: "you'd better hurry up with that wish of yours. Time flies."
14: "I know it does,"
11: said Robert.
14: "I can't think what to wish for. I wished you could give one of the others their wish without their having to come here to ask for it. Oh, don't!"
11: But it was too late. The Psammead had blown itself out to about 3 times its proper size, and now it collapsed like a pricked bubble, and with a deep sigh leaned back against the edge of the sand pool, quite faint with the effort.
13: "Oh, there,"
11: it said in a weak voice.
13: "It was tremendously hard, but I did it. Run along home, or they're sure to wish for something silly before you get there."
11: They were quite sure. Robert felt this, and as he ran home his mind was deeply occupied with the sort of wishes he might find they had wished in his absence. They might wish for rabbits, or white mice, or chocolate, or a fine day tomorrow, or even, and that was most likely, someone might have said,
15: "I do wish to goodness Robert would hurry up."
11: Well, he was hurrying up, and so they would have had their wish, and the day would be wasted. Then he tried to think what they would wish for, something that would be amusing indoors. That had been his own difficulty from the beginning. So few things are amusing indoors when the sun is shining outside, and you mayn't go out however much you want to do so. Robert was running as fast as he could, but when he turned the corner that ought to have brought him within sight of the architect's nightmare, the ornamental ironwork at the top of the house, he opened his eyes so wide that he had to drop into a walk, for you cannot run with your eyes wide open. Then suddenly he stopped short, for there was no house to be seen. The front garden railings were gone too, and where the house had stood, Robert rubbed his eyes and looked again. Yes, the others had wished, there was no doubt about it, and they must have wished that they lived in a castle, for there the castle stood, black and stately, and very tall and broad, with battlements and lancet windows, and eight great towers, and where the garden and the orchard had been, there were white things dotted like mushrooms. Robert walked slowly on, and as he got nearer, he saw that these were tents, and men in armour were walking about among the tents, crowds and crowds of them.
14: "Oh,"
11: said Robert fervently.
14: They've wished for a castle, and it's being besieged. It's just like that sand fairy. I wish we'd never seen the beastly thing."
11: At the little window above the great gateway, across the moat that now lay where the garden had been but half an hour ago, someone was waving something pale dust-coloured. Robert thought it was one of Cyril's handkerchiefs. They had never been white since the day when he had upset the bottle of combined toning and fixing solution into the drawer where they were. Robert waved back, and immediately felt that he had been unwise, for this signal had been seen by the besieging force, and two men in steel caps were coming towards him. They had high brown boots on their long legs, and they came towards him with such great strides that Robert remembered the shortness of his own legs and did not run away. He knew it would be useless to himself, and he feared it might be irritating to the foe. So he stood still, and the two men seemed quite pleased with him.
16: "By my halidom,"
11: said one,
16: "a brave varlet this."
11: Robert felt pleased at being called brave, and it somehow made him feel brave. He passed over the varlet. It was the way people talked in historical romances for the young, he knew, and it was evidently not meant for rudeness. He only hoped he would be able to understand what they said to him. He had not been always able quite to follow the conversations in historical romances for the young.
17: "His garb is strange,"
11: said the other.
17: "Some outlandish treachery, belike."
16: "Say, lad, what brings thee hither?"
11: Robert knew this meant, "Now then, youngster, what are you up to here, eh?" So he said,
14: "If you please, I want to go home."
17: "Go then,"
11: said the man in the longest boots.
17: "None hindereth, and naught lets us to follow. Zooks,"
11: he added in a cautious undertone,
17: "I misdoubt me, but he beareth tidings to the besieged."
16: "Where dwellest thou, young knave?"
11: inquired the man with the largest steel cap.
14: "Over there,"
11: said Robert, and directly he had said it, he knew he ought to have said yonder.
17: "Ha! Sayest so?"
11: rejoined the longest boots.
17: "Come here, the boy. This is matter for our leader."
11: And to the leader Robert was dragged forthwith, by the reluctant ear. The leader was the most glorious creature Robert had ever seen. He was exactly like the pictures Robert had so often admired in the historical romances. He had armour, and a helmet, and a horse, and a crest, and feathers, and a shield, and a lance, and a sword. His armour and his weapons were all, I am almost sure, of quite different periods. The shield was 13th century, while the sword was of the pattern used in the Peninsular War. The cuirass was of the time of Charles I, and the helmet dated from the Second Crusade. The arms on the shield were very grand, three red running lions on a blue ground. The tents were of the latest brand approved by our modern War Office, and the whole appearance of camp, army, and leader might have been a shock to some. But Robert was dumb with admiration, and it all seemed to him perfectly correct, because he knew no more of heraldry or archaeology than the gifted artists who usually drew the pictures for the historical romances. The scene was indeed exactly like a picture. He admired it all so much that he felt braver than ever.
18: "Come hither, lad,"
11: said the glorious leader, when the men in Cromwellian steel caps had said a few low, eager words. And he took off his helmet, because he could not properly see with it on. He had a kind face and long fair hair.
18: "Have no fear. Thou shalt take no scathe,"
11: he said. Robert was glad of that. He wondered what a scathe was, and if it was nastier than the medicine which he had to take sometimes.
18: "Unfold thy tale without alarm,"
11: said the leader kindly.
18: "Whence comest thou, and what is thine intent?"
14: "My what?"
11: said Robert.
18: "What seekest thou to accomplish? What is thine errand, that thou wanderest here alone among these rough men-at-arms? Poor child, thy mother's heart aches for thee e'en now, I'll warrant me."
14: "I don't think so,"
11: said Robert.
14: "You see, she doesn't know I'm out."
11: The leader wiped away a manly tear, exactly as a leader in a historical romance would have done, and said,
18: "Fear not to speak the truth, my child. Thou hast not to fear from Wulfric de Talbot."
11: Robert had a wild feeling that this glorious leader of the besieging party, being himself part of a wish, would be able to understand better than Martha or the gypsies or the policeman in Rochester or the clergyman of yesterday the true tale of the wishes and the Psammead. The only difficulty was that he knew he could never remember enough quothas and beshroomies and things like that to make his talk sound like the talk of a boy in a historical romance. However, he began boldly enough with a sentence straight out of Ralph de Courcy or The Boy Crusader. He said,
14: "Gramercy for thy courtesy, fair sir knight. The fact is, it's like this, and I hope you're not in a hurry, because the story's rather a breather. Father and mother are away, and when we went down playing in the sandpits, we found a Psammead."
18: "I cry thee mercy, a Psammead?"
11: said the knight.
14: "Yes, a sort of a fairy or enchanter. Yes, that's it, an enchanter, and he said we could have a wish every day, and we wished first to be beautiful."
16: "Thy wish was scarce granted,"
11: muttered one of the men-at-arms, looking at Robert, who went on as if he had not heard, though he thought the remark very rude indeed.
14: "And then we wished for money, treasure, you know, but we couldn't spend it. And yesterday we wished for wings, and we got them, and we had a ripping time to begin with."
18: "Thy speech is strange and uncouth,"
11: said Sir Wulfric to Talbot.
18: "Repeat thy words. What hadst thou?"
14: "A ripping, I mean, a jolly. No, we were contented with our lot. That's what I mean, only after we got into an awful fix."
18: "What is a fix? A fray, mayhap?"
14: "No, not a fray. A tight place."
18: "A dungeon? Alas, for thy youthful, fettered limbs,"
11: said the knight, with polite sympathy.
14: "It wasn't a dungeon. We just encountered undeserved misfortunes,"
11: Robert explained.
14: "And today we are punished by not being allowed to go out. That's where I live."
11: He pointed to the castle.
14: "The others are in there, and they're not allowed to go out. It's all the Psammead's, I mean the enchanter's fault. I wish we'd never seen him."
18: "He is an enchanter of might."
14: "Oh, yes, of might and main, rather."
18: "And thou deemest that it is the spells of the enchanter whom thou hast angered that have lent strength to the besieging party,"
11: said the gallant leader.
18: "But know thou that Wulfric de Talbot needs no enchanter's aid to lead his followers to victory."
14: "No, I'm sure you don't,"
11: said Robert, with hasty courtesy.
14: "Of course not, you wouldn't, you know. But all the same, it's partly his fault, but we're mostly to blame. You couldn't have done anything if it hadn't been for us."
18: "How now, bold boy?"
11: asked Sir Wulfric haughtily.
18: "Thy speech is dark, and eke scarce courteous. Unravel me this riddle."
14: "Oh,"
11: said Robert desperately.
14: "Of course you don't know it, but you're not real at all. You're only here because the others must have been idiots enough to wish for a castle, and when the sun sets you'll just vanish away and it'll be all right."
11: The captain and the men-at-arms exchanged glances, at first pitying and then sterner, as the longest-booted man said,
17: "Beware, my noble lord. The urchin doth but feign madness to escape from our clutches. Shall we not bind him?"
14: "I'm no more mad than you are,"
11: said Robert angrily.
14: "Perhaps not so much, only I was an idiot to think you'd understand anything. Let me go. I haven't done anything to you."
18: "Whither?"
11: asked the knight, who seemed to have believed all the enchanter's story till it came to his own share in it.
18: "Whither wouldst thou wend?"
14: "Home, of course."
11: Robert pointed to the castle.
18: "Do you carry news of succour? Nay."
14: "All right, then,"
11: said Robert, struck by a sudden idea.
14: "Then let me go somewhere else."
11: His mind sought eagerly among the memories of the historical romance.
14: "Sir Wulfric de Talbot,"
11: he said slowly.
14: "I should think foul scorn to keep a chap, I mean one who has done him no hurt, when he wants to cut off quietly, I mean to depart without violence."
18: this to my face? Beshrew thee for a knave,"
11: replied Sir Wulfric. But the appeal seemed to have gone home.
18: "Yet thou sayest sooth,"
11: he added thoughtfully.
18: "Go where thou wilt,"
11: he added nobly.
18: "Thou art free. Wulfric de Talbot warreth not with babes, and Jochen here shall bear thee company."
14: "All right,"
11: said Robert wildly.
14: "Jochen will enjoy himself, I think. Come on, Jochen. Sir Wulfric, I salute thee."
11: He saluted after the modern military manner, and set off running to the sandpit, Jacob's long boots keeping up easily. He found the fairy. He dug it up. He woke it up. He implored it to give him one more wish.
13: "I've done two today already,"
11: it grumbled.
13: "And one was as stiff a bit of work as ever I did."
14: "Oh, do,
11: said Robert, while Jacob looked on with an expression of open-mouthed horror at the strange beast that talked and gazed with its snail's eyes at him.
13: "Well, what is it?"
11: snapped the Psammead with cross sleepiness.
14: "I wish I was with the others,"
11: said Robert, and the Psammead began to swell. Robert never thought of wishing the castle and the siege away. Of course, he knew they had all come out of a wish, but swords and daggers and pikes and lances seemed much too real to be wished away. Robert lost consciousness for an instant. When he opened his eyes, the others were crowding round him.
19: We never heard you come in,
11: they said.
20: "How awfully jolly of you to wish it to give us our wish."
21: "Of course we understood that was what you'd done."
22: "But you ought to have told us. Suppose we'd wished something silly."
14: "Silly?"
11: said Robert, very crossly indeed.
14: "How much sillier could you have been, I'd like to know? You nearly settled me, I can tell you."
11: Then he told his story, and the others admitted that it certainly had been rough on him. But they praised his courage and cleverness so much that he presently got back his lost temper and felt braver than ever, and consented to be captain of the besieged force.
21: "You haven't done anything yet,"
11: said Anthea comfortably.
21: "We waited for you. We're going to shoot at them through these little loopholes with the bow and arrows Uncle gave you, and you shall have first shot."
14: "I don't think I would,"
11: said Robert cautiously.
14: "You don't know what they're like near to. They've got real bows and arrows, an awful length, and swords and pikes and daggers and all sorts of sharp things. They're all quite, quite real. It's not just a picture or a vision or anything. They can hurt us, or kill us even, I shouldn't wonder. I can feel my ear all sore yet. Look here, have you explored the castle? Because I think we'd better let them alone as long as they let us alone. I heard that Jochen man say they weren't going to attack till just before sundown. We can be getting ready for the attack. Are there any soldiers in the castle to defend it?"
20: "We don't know,"
11: said Cyril.
20: "You see, directly I'd wished we were in a besieged castle. Everything seemed to go upside down, and when it came straight, we looked out of the window and saw the camp and things. And you... Of course, we were looking at everything. Isn't this room jolly? It's as real as real."
11: It was. It was square, with stone walls 4 feet thick, and great beams for ceiling. A low door at the corner led to a flight of steps up and down. The children went down. They found themselves in a great arched gatehouse. The enormous doors were shut and barred. There was a window in the little room at the bottom of the round turret up which the stair wound, rather larger than the other windows, and looking through it they saw that the drawbridge was up and the portcullis down. The moat looked very wide and deep. Opposite the great door that led to the moat was another great door with a little door in it. The children went through this and found themselves in a big courtyard with the great grey walls of the castle rising dark and heavy on all four sides. Near the middle of the courtyard stood Martha, moving her right hand backwards and forwards in the air. The cook was stooping down and moving her hands, also in a very curious way. But the oddest and at the same time most terrible thing was the lamb, who was sitting on nothing, about 3 feet from the ground, laughing happily. The children ran towards him. Just as Anthea was reaching out her arms to take him, Martha said crossly,
23: "Let him alone, do, miss, when he's good."
21: "But what is he doing?"
11: said Anthea.
23: "Doing? Why, a setting in his high chair as good as gold, a precious. Watching me doing of the ironing. Get along with you, do. My iron's cold again."
11: She went towards the cook, and seemed to poke an invisible fire with an unseen poker. The cook seemed to be putting an unseen dish into an invisible oven.
24: "Run along with you, do,"
11: she said.
24: "I'm behind as it is. You won't get no dinner if you come a-hindering of me like this. Come, off you goes, or I'll pin a dishcloth to some of your tails."
22: "You're sure the lamb's all right?"
11: asked Jane anxiously.
24: "Right as ninepence, if you don't come unsettling of him. I thought you'd like to be rid of him for today, but take him if you want him, for gracious sake."
15: No,
11: they said, and hastened away. They would have to defend the castle presently, and the lamb was safer, even suspended in mid-air, in an invisible kitchen than in the guard-room of the besieged castle. They went through the first doorway they came to, and sat down helplessly on a wooden bench that ran along the room inside.
15: How awful!
11: Said Anthea and Jane together, and Jane added,
22: "I feel as if I was in a lunatic asylum."
15: "What does it mean?"
11: Anthea said.
15: "It's creepy. I don't like it. I wish we'd wished for something plain. A rocking horse or a donkey or something."
14: "It's no use wishing now,"
11: said Robert bitterly, and Cyril said,
20: "Do be quiet. I want to think."
11: He buried his face in his hands, and the others looked about them. They were in a long room with an arched roof. There were wooden tables along it, and one across at the end of the room, on a sort of raised platform. The room was very dim and dark. The floor was strewn with dry things like sticks, and they did not smell nice. Cyril sat up suddenly and said,
20: "Look here. It's all right. I think it's like this. You know, we wished that the servants shouldn't notice any difference when we got our wishes, and nothing happens to the lamb unless we specifically wish it to. So, of course, they don't notice a castle or anything. And then the castle is on the same place as our house was, is I mean, and the servants have to go on being in the house, or else they would notice. But you can't have the castle mixed up with our house, so we can't see the house, 'cause we see a castle. And they can't see a castle, because they go on seeing the house, and so..."
22: "Oh, don't,"
11: said Jane.
22: "You make my head go all swimmy, like being on a roundabout. It doesn't matter. Only I hope we shall be able to see our dinner, that's all. Because if it's invisible, it'll be unfeelable as well, and then we can't eat it. I know it will, because I tried to feel if I could feel the lamb's chair, and there was nothing under him at all but air. And we can't eat air, and I feel just as if I hadn't had any breakfast for years and years."
15: "It's no use thinking about it,"
11: said Anthea.
15: "Let's go on exploring. Perhaps we might find something to eat."
11: This lighted hope in every breast, and they went on exploring the castle. But though it was the most perfect and delightful castle you can possibly imagine, and furnished in the most complete and beautiful manner, neither food nor men-at-arms were to be found in it.
22: "If you'd only thought of wishing to be besieged in a castle thoroughly garrisoned and provisioned,"
11: said Jane reproachfully.
15: "You can't think of everything, you know,"
11: said Anthea.
15: "I should think it must be nearly dinner time by now."
11: It wasn't, but they hung about watching the strange movements of the servants in the middle of the courtyard, because, of course, they couldn't be sure where the dining room of the invisible house was. Presently they saw Martha carrying an invisible tray across the courtyard, for it seemed that by the most fortunate accident, the dining room of the house and the banqueting hall of the castle were in the same place. But oh, how their hearts sank when they perceived that the tray was invisible! They waited in wretched silence while Martha went through the form of carving an unseen leg of mutton and serving invisible greens and potatoes with a spoon that no one could see. When she had left the room, the children looked at the empty table and then at each other.
14: "This is worse than anything,"
11: said Robert, who had not till now been particularly keen on his dinner.
15: "I'm not so very hungry,"
11: said Anthea, trying to make the best of things, as usual. Cyril tightened his belt ostentatiously. Jane burst into tears. End of chapter 6.
9: You are tuned to KGVM Bozeman. Good afternoon. It's a beautiful sunny day out there in the Bozeman area now. Looks like we've gotten through the rain at least for a while. It's nice and green out there, and sunshine and a little breeze. It is Tuesday afternoon, the 30th of June. We just hit the 5 o'clock hour. I'm your host, Bob Wall, and I'm going to play you some music for the next hour. 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And I'm going to jump into the music, but first I want to thank another of our underwriters that helps to support all our programming here on KGVM. And then we'll hear an announcement and hear today's Human Capital. Mm-hmm. KGVM thanks Pine Creek Lodge for their support. Pine Creek Lodge in the Paradise Valley is a unique live music venue featuring shows under the stars and among the pines. 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The following shows are coming up at Pine Creek: The Wallflowers with Early James on Wednesday, July 1st. Cruz Contreras and the Black Lilies with The Two Tracks on Thursday, the 2nd. The Fossils on Friday, July 3rd. Independence Day Special with the Red Elvises, along with Emma and the Ledge on July 4th. Bronwyn Keith Hines with the Pickpockets on Sunday, July 5th. Fruition with the Kofas Brothers on Wednesday, July 8th. Houndmouth with Tim Skelly, Thursday and Friday, the 9th and 10th of July. 710 Ashbury on Saturday, the 11th. Neil Francis with Lost Canyons on Sunday, the 12th. And many more. You can find more information, schedules, and tickets at pinecreeklodgemontana.com. 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
10: This is Human Capital, news and features of Montana government. I'm J.P. Pomnikowski. 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QCOR at Montana State University has been awarded $31.5 million to further its quantum computing research, making QCOR at MSU one of only 7 institutions worldwide with multiple quantum computer types. QCOR CEO Jane Morrow said, "QCOR is a brand new center here at Montana State University focused on research and innovation, as well as education on quantum systems." Morrow leads the center alongside Chief Technology Officer Krishna Rupavatharam. Both have advanced degrees and deep expertise in the field. They explained that quantum means the smallest size that an entity can be. Rupavatharam explained an example. Think of electricity. The smallest form it can exist in is an electron. You can call an electron the quantum form of electricity. While quantum physics might sound far removed from Montana, Bozeman has become something of a hub for research in the field. QCOR is located at EngineWorks on MSU's Innovation Campus. Founded just over a year ago, the center launched with a $26.7 million grant from the U.S. Air Force. QCOR was established with photonic quantum computers, machines that run on light. QCOR also has a superconducting quantum computer, which runs on electricity. QCOR CEO Morrow said, "We're one of 7 institutions in the world to have 2 different modalities of quantum computers. The superconducting quantum computer has to operate at incredibly low temperatures, minus 450 degrees Fahrenheit," Morrow said. "Quantum computers differ greatly from classical computers. While traditional machines process ones and zeros separately, quantum computers can process both simultaneously, which allows them to solve certain classes of problems, particularly complex optimization challenges, much faster." Morrow said, "What would take days for classical computers, even high-performance ones, quantum computers can do in minutes. That capability has the potential to address some of society's most complex issues." The Air Force recently awarded QCOR another $31.5 million for the next phase of quantum research. At MSU, beyond research in quantum computing, QCOR's mission includes preparing students for careers in quantum computing and related technologies. Details on QCOR at Montana State University are available online at montana.edu/quantum. Bozeman is planning the development of 3,000 acres in the northwest part of town tied to a new sewer lift station and future annexation into the city of Bozeman. Residents can weigh in on the growth, the open space, and neighborhood character with several public open houses and a pop-up event scheduled at Gallatin High School and at the Bozeman Farmers Market this summer. The development is planned north of Durston Road and west of Harper Puckett Road. Chris Nauman, a principal at Sandbell, a community design firm selected by the city to assist with the Northwest Bozeman project, is involved in the master planning for the 3,000-acre project. Nauman explained that the planning is happening now because of infrastructure improvements for the area. Nauman said, "It's being stipulated by the city's plans to put in a sanitary sewer lift station near the intersection of Harper Puckett and East Valley Center Road. The sewer lift station is in the design phase and could be constructed in 2027. It would serve the 3,000-acre development, which is currently planned as primarily residential with some mixed-use areas. The city will host multiple community events for the Northwest Bozeman Area Plan Project. The first open house is Tuesday, June 30th, 4 to 6 p.m. at Gallatin High School, 4455 Annie Street in Bozeman." This is J.P. 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
9: All right. I thought today I would start out going to play some funk and soul stuff today. This weekend I was at Gnarfest, and in between sets on Friday, I think I was playing the Hornbread album, and they do a cover of What Is Hip by the Tower of Power, and so that popped into my head and stuck, I guess. So I'm going to play the original, well, not the original album cut, but I'm going to play a live version of What Is Hip by Tower of Power. Follow that up with St. Paul and the Broken Bones, who I completely forgot actually played at the Old Saloon down in Paradise Valley, I think. Either Friday or Saturday night. I saw some pictures of them out there in the rain, and I would have loved to see that show. So I think I'll play a cut called Chelsea from their album Angels in Science Fiction, and then the motet with Kneebone from their album Death or Devotion. First, we'll answer the question, what is hip?

0: That was the motet with Knee Bone. Before that, St. Paul and the Broken Bones did Chelsea. Start out with Tower of Power and What is Hip? I always liked it when Hornbread did that song live. I think that Nathan, the drummer, and Austin, the guitar player, always switched just for that song. So, you are tuned to KGVM Bozeman. 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Hope you're enjoying this beautiful spring, early summer afternoon out there in the Bozeman area, or wherever you may be. I'm going to thank another one of our underwriters for supporting our programming, and we'll hear today's Climate Connections. Got a job at a record store 3 days a week and no more than four. KGVM is thankful for the support of Cactus Records and Gifts, located at 2742 West Main, next to Rook's across from the mall. They're on the web at cactusrecords.net. Cactus has been Bozeman's independent source for new and used music, jewelry, and weird for decades. The same great music and gifts, that same weirdo store, now on Bozeman's West End. The Gallatin Park Central Labor Council is hosting a panel about the challenging but empowering process of negotiating for your union contract. The panel will feature workers from the Montana Nurses Association, the United Mountain Workers, and MFPE Focus. The panel will be Monday, July 13th from 5:30 to 7 p.m. at the Gallatin Labor Temple at 422 East Mendenhall. It is free to attend and pizza and drinks will be provided.
1: 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Sarah Gardner, Iowa City's Climate Action Coordinator, says that in the first year of free fares, cars in the city drove 1.8 million fewer miles, and bus ridership jumped.
2: Our ridership increased 43%, and it has continued to grow even after that, so more and more people are getting on the bus.

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2: All right, I'm going to keep it going here with some Montana-made music, or at least bands that have a connection to Montana. I'm going to start out with Cole and the Thorns. I just saw Cole at a show here last week or two ago. I hadn't seen her for a while. Going to play one off of their album Unbound, their second album, called Dancing with the Moon. And then tribute to the last few days here in Bozeman, Rain Days from Left on 10th from their album Sun Up. I think they used to be a Bozeman band. I can't remember if they're in Portland or Denver now, but somewhere in the Pacific Northwest. Maybe Denver isn't the Pacific Northwest. It's on the edge, though. And then a band from Missoula called Shakewell from their album Marzula. I'll play Enamored. We'll get it started here with Cole and the Thorns, Dancing with the Moon.

0: Threw in an extra one there. That was Desperate Electric, their new single, We Can Go All Night. They might have a new album. It might be out now. I'm not quite sure. It's imminent, if not. I don't know if that song's on there or not, but I'll have to check that out pretty soon. Before that, Shakewell did Enamored. Left on 10th did Rain Days. And started out with Dancing with the Moon by Cole and the Thorns. This is KGV in Bozeman, the audio mirror of the Gallatin Valley, 95.9 on your FM dial, kgvm.org online. I'm your host, Bob Wall, playing you some music this sunny afternoon here on Tuesday. Get us up to Democracy Now! At 6 o'clock. I'm going to thank another of our underwriters and hear today's labor history in two before we get into the last set of music. 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
1: I'm Rick Smith, and this is Labor History in Two.
2: On this day in labor history, the year was 1928. That was the day the state of Alabama outlawed the convict lease system that had been in practice for decades. Slave masters throughout the South had routinely loaned out enslaved people before slavery was finally abolished. The convict lease system continued this practice as the South worked to rebuild in a rush of rapid industrial growth after the Civil War. African Americans found themselves increasingly subject to sweeps by local and state authorities that coincided with harvest time or when labor agents arrived looking to man the coal mines. Many were convicted on trumped-up charges and shipped off to prison. Once there, they were leased to private industries and dispatched mostly to coal mines near Birmingham. By 1890, the state profited $164,000 a year. By 1912, prison mining brought in over $1 million in state revenues. In the PBS documentary, Slavery by Another Name, Douglas Blackman and other scholars note that prisoners could be driven in a way that earlier enslaved workers and free labor could

All right, some Montana-made music there from Andrew Grohmiller and the Organically Grown, Only So Much Oil in the Ground. And before that, John Roberts y Pan Blanco with Soul Ain't Got No Color. I just saw them out at the Hot Springs as Soul Skillet, and they did that song. So I think John Roberts wrote it. I'm going to bookend the show with some Tower of Power. Play you out with Gotta Make a Change from the album Sold Out.

0: is Tower Power. We got to make a change. I don't know why I think of the White House when I say that. Anyway, I want to thank you for tuning in this afternoon to KGB and Bozeman. Hope you're having a good one and enjoying the beautiful weather out there. Keep it tuned right here to KGBM. I'll be back at 7 with Rummaging in the Stack.
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0: 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The following shows are coming up at Pine Creek: The Wallflowers with Early James on Wednesday, July 1st, Cruz Contreras and the Black Lilies with the Two Tracks on Thursday the 2nd,